How old do you think I am? He said. I said, well, I didn't know. He said, I turned 65 about 11 months ago. I was sitting

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I let it love what I thought it was mine. You came along and woo, now honey, I've changed my mind. This world is fine. And the great balls of fire.

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You're fine. So kind. Got to tell this world that you're mine.

0: I'm taking a reading from Philippians chapter 2 and verse 5. They thought, the mind of Christ. The reading, let this mind be in you, which was also in Christ Jesus. Jesus had the most all-encompassing mind that this world has ever seen. His convictions were so strong, so unswerving, that he was not afraid to mingle with any group, secure in the knowledge that he would not be contaminated or swayed. Fear makes us unwilling to give voice to our convictions or to listen to those of others. Fear of rejection. Fear our beliefs will be attacked. Fear that our faith might indeed be shaken. But if that is the case, perhaps we need to examine just how deep that our convictions really are. The Lord Jesus Christ had no such fear, no need to fence himself off from others for his own protection. He knew the difference between graciousness and compromise, and we would do well to follow his example. Jesus alone is the way, the truth, and the life. And never ever lose your confidence in the truth of the gospel. But like the Lord Jesus Christ, you could always be speaking the truth in love. And in your life to express to others the reality of the nature of God Almighty, as Christ used his mind to display to others the purposes of God, the will of God, the desires of God, the nature of God, what God likes and what God hates, and to portray to others the reality and the power of God Almighty, the mind of Christ. Let this mind be in you, which was also in Christ Jesus.
1: O Lord, the clouds are gathering, the fire of judgment burns, how we have fallen. O Lord, you stand appalled to see your laws of love so scorned and lives so broken. Have mercy, Lord, forgive us, Lord, restore us, Lord, revive your church again. Let justice flow like rivers and righteousness like a never-failing stream. O Lord, over the nations now, where is the dove of peace? Her wings are broken. O Lord, while precious children starve, the tools of war increase, their bread is stolen. Have mercy, Lord, forgive us, Lord, restore us, Lord, revive your church again. Let justice flow like rivers and righteousness like a never-failing stream. Yet, O Lord, your glorious cross shall tower triumphant in this land, evil confounding. Through the fire your suffering church displays the glories of her Christ, praise resounding. Have mercy, Lord, forgive us, Lord, restore us, Lord, revive your church again. Let justice flow like rivers and righteousness like a never-failing stream.

Well, I'd like to thank you very much indeed for your company, and please plan to tune in again at the same time tomorrow. And in the meantime, we conclude our gospel broadcast with a lovely piece of music.

went down to Georgia. He was looking for a soul to steal. He was in a bind because he was way behind, and he was willing to make a deal. When he came across this young man sawing on a fiddle and playing it hot, and the devil jumped up on a hickory stump and said, "Boy, let me tell you what. I guess you didn't know it, but I'm a fiddle player too. And if you'd care to take a dare, I'll make a bet with you. Now you play pretty good fiddle, boy, but give the devil his due. I bet a fiddle of gold against your soul, 'cause I think I'm better than you."

The devil bowed his head because he knew that he'd been beat. And he laid that golden fiddle on the ground at Johnny's feet. Johnny said, "Devil, just come on back if you ever want to try again. I done told you once, you son of a bitch, I'm the

0: 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Today, we continue with things to think about on your way to church, and it's Jonathan Hughes speaking from Psalm 129. We're going to meet the God who helps us prevail.
1: Agincourt, Cressy, Blenheim, Trafalgar, Waterloo, El Alamein. All should raise stirring feelings of epic victories against the odds in the history of the British nation. As we look back, like most nations, we tend to celebrate famous military victories, inventions and the like as evidence of the greatness of our country, certainly in comparison to others. There is little in comparison to lift our national mood like the knowledge that we gave our enemies a good beating.

way of contrast, the Jewish nation does not do this so much. Certainly, throughout the Old Testament, on the occasions that they were called as a nation to remember their past, it was more to the fact that they had survived, rather than a great military victory. Even as they remembered the Exodus, it was that they had been rescued from slavery, rather than a military defeat of Pharaoh that was being remembered. The Jews are the world's great survivors. It was probably this that gave rise to the response given to Frederick the Great, King of Prussia, back in the 18th century. When he asked his courtiers and wise men to cite evidence for the existence of God in just a word, the answer he was given, either by his royal chaplain or by the Marquis d'Argent, was the Jew. The reasoning behind this statement is that despite the centuries of persecution, Egypt, Philistia, and a host of other Middle Eastern nations now disappeared from the world, Syria, Assyria, Babylonia, Greece, Rome, most European nations, Nazism, communism, Jews have retained their national identity and are now back in the land. There are about 15.8 million Jews in the world today, about half resident in the State of Israel, and the other half identifiable resident in the rest of the world. This miraculous preservation defies natural historical interpretation and must therefore be interpreted as a sign of divine preservation. As we conclude our current series looking at the Psalms of Ascent and how they should influence our thinking on our way to church, it is very much the theme of God's preserving hand that will fill our thoughts. Let us then listen to the words of Psalm 129. Many a time they have afflicted me from my youth. Let Israel now say, many a time they have afflicted me from my youth, yet they have not prevailed against me. The ploughers ploughed on my back. They made their furrows long. The Lord is righteous. He has cut in pieces the cords of the wicked. Let all those who hate Zion be put to shame and turn back. Let them be as the grass on the housetops, which wither before it grows up, with which the reaper does not fill his hand, nor he who binds sheaves his arms. Neither let those who pass by them say, the blessing of the Lord be upon you. We bless you in the name of the Lord. We have noted before in this series on the Psalms of Ascent that these particular psalms were sung by the Jewish people as they made their way up to Jerusalem for their solemn festivals, or perhaps as they returned from their captivity under the Babylonians. It is within this context, then, that we can readily understand their sense of joy and dependence on God. The first four verses of this psalm recount the trials and sufferings that the Israelite people had faced throughout their history. The final four verses celebrate their security in God and their sense of being a blessing to the world. To borrow the imagery of Exodus chapter 3, the nation had been on fire, but they were not consumed. Many a time they have afflicted me from my youth. Let Israel now say, many a time they have afflicted me from my youth. It really is not difficult to recognize the ways in which these words accurately reflect the truth of Israel's Old Testament history. Jacob and his sons had gone down to Egypt in days of famine as a family, and yet had left as Israel a nation enslaved by a Pharaoh who had not known Joseph, the saviour of the world. You can read this story for yourselves in the latter chapters of Genesis. In suffering and persecution, the nation had been born.
After 40 years wandering in the wilderness, they had entered the promised land, given to them by God. But such was the hostility of those living in the land that their occupation was constantly challenged by conflict. As we read through the books of Joshua and Judges, we readily see how periods of persecution were a normal part of Israel's history. If one was unfortunate enough to be born just before a wave of suffering, one's whole life might be characterized by warfare and trouble. One of the reasons why the people asked the prophet Samuel to consecrate for them a king was that they wanted to be like the other nations around about them. They wanted someone to lead them in battle. Throughout the times of their kings that we read about in the books of Samuel, Kings and Chronicles, there was wave upon wave of external attack that eventually culminated in the destruction of the nation and the removal of the Jews as captives to Babylon. In light of all this, the statement, "Many a time they have afflicted me from my youth," appears rather an understatement. Israel's history was entirely one of enduring suffering. Nor was it just that the psalmist was unduly pessimistic and a grumpy old man, for this was something that all Israel was to say and repeat. My natural tendency is to a degree of melancholia and pessimism. However, I can think of a lady in my church fellowship who was always bouncy and enthusiastic. If an elephant was to fall out of the sky and land upon me, my instinctive response would be to question, "Why me? It's not fair." Hers would probably be to rejoice, as she had always wanted to see an elephant up close. Well, it takes all sorts to make a world, but all Israel would unite in observing that they were a persecuted people. And yet, they have not prevailed against me. How can that be? How is it that one nation, so afflicted by so many different enemies, cannot be destroyed? Let us be clear, their enemies were not just minor desert tribes people, small flies in a jar of sweet perfume. Egypt, Assyria, Babylonia were all in their times world superpowers, whose empires covered much of the then known world. Despite the hatred of the nations and the adversity Israel had faced, none of the nations had overcome them in an enduring manner. The advisor of Frederick the Great spoke truth and echoed the prophet Jeremiah, "They will fight against you, but they shall not prevail against you, for I am with you, says the Lord, to deliver you." Jeremiah 1:19. God has clearly said what the final outcome will be. He will deliver his people. Any people who turn against Israel are doomed to failure, for none can overcome God. Their security is backed by a power far greater than that of the United States of America. God himself will deliver them. Now, this in no way condones, for example, their current behavior. A friend ought to be able to call out wrong actions and want a better path to be taken. During the Old Testament times, Israel's security did not lie in military greatness, but rather as God raised up one judge, king, or another to act as his agent upon earth. Those deliverers were only successful insofar as they obeyed the commands of God. When they failed to do so, they too came under the judgment of God. So today, Israel's security does not lie in the destruction of all their enemies by bomb and bullet. It lies, as it has always done, in genuine repentance and obedience to God. Surely this must find residence in my thoughts as I make my way to church, even to my overactive mind so full of scattered thoughts.
At the cross of Calvary, we have the clearest evidence in history of the mighty deliverance of God, according to the power of God who has saved us, but has now been revealed by the appearance of our Saviour, Jesus Christ, who has abolished death and brought life and immortality to light through the gospel. 2 Timothy 1, 8-10. Or as Colossians 1, 13 and 14 says, He has delivered us from the power of darkness and conveyed us into the kingdom of the Son of His love, in whom we have redemption through His blood, the forgiveness of sins. What a deliverance this is to remind ourselves of. I say no to the whisperings of the devil who will try to make me think that I am not really saved. I say no to those who teach that I can be saved and lost. I say no to myself when I feel that my behaviour is not good enough to qualify me for his kingdom. He is the glorious, victorious deliverer. As the people of God come together in church, we ought to realise that we are those who are bought by his blood. We ought to realise that we are those who are destined for glory. We are those who are much loved. As such, this ought to influence our worship and our walk. Next, we come to verses 3 and 4. The ploughers ploughed on my back. They made their furrows long. The Lord is righteous. He has cut in pieces the cords of the wicked. From these words, there are several thoughts that require our attention. First, they remind us of the Lord Jesus himself. He gave his back to the smiters and his cheeks to those who pluck out the hair. Isaiah 15, verse 6. Deep and long indeed were those furrows as the soldiers of the temple guard made sport of his precious person. The prophet Isaiah foresaw the dreadful effects of his suffering when in chapter 52, verse 14, he wrote, His visage was marred more than any man, and his form more than the sons of men. Yet in all his sufferings, he committed himself to God and acted in righteous a manner. In this, he is always the perfect example for his people to follow. Second, suffering is part and parcel of the lives of his people. In the context of this psalm, this referred to the sufferings of the Jewish nation. However, we can readily apply them to our own lives too. Warren Wiersbe, in his notes on these verses, gives us a helpful insight into the way we respond to suffering. The ploughing image is a good one for believers today, for it reminds us that there can be a glorious harvest, but it depends upon the seeds that we plant. Of itself, suffering does not produce blessing. If we plant seeds of hatred and resentment, then suffering will produce bitterness. But if we plant faith, hope, love, and the precious promises of the Word, then the harvest will bless us and help others, and it will bring glory to God. If God permits people to treat us like dirt, we must accept it. But we have the privilege of being transformed by the grace of God into a person whose character honours the Lord. No suffering is pleasant, and there is no merit in seeking it out unnecessarily. However, we do have a choice in how we respond and what thoughts and emotions we allow into our lives. Bitterness will only hurt us and harden our conscience towards God. It does us no good whatsoever. But how positive a harvest is offered as a potential outcome to suffering if we respond in a manner that imitates Christ. Third, suffering is time limited and its end is guaranteed
by no other than the Lord himself. It is good to know that he is righteous. All that he does is right. The harness of those who had been ploughing that held the oxen in place and was held by the farmer will be cut into pieces, and their ability to continue will be interrupted. As Paul said to the believers in 1 Corinthians 10:13, no temptation has overtaken you except such as is common to man, but God is faithful, who will not allow you to be tempted beyond what you are able, but with the temptation will also make the way of escape, that you may be able to bear it. The fellowship of the saints is so very important in circumstances where an individual is undergoing times of temptation and suffering. It can feel a very lonely place when one is undergoing trials. In all likelihood, a fellow believer may well be the way of escape that God provides. We very much need to be alert to the possibility that God might be wanting to use us, me, to be of help to a fellow brother or sister who is struggling. The message of the letter to Smyrna in Revelation 2 illustrates a similar truth. The period of persecution was known to God, but limited, and the blessing was assured to the overcomer. So as we face problems and tribulation, let us remember that when these times are permitted by God, they are for our good. And there is a pathway that is open to us and that is for our good. It would be good if we are sensitive enough to the circumstances of others, that we can prove to be a real help to those who are undergoing tribulation. We now turn to the second part of the psalm, and we shall consider the eternal security that the believer has in God, and the reality that Israel will, in the millennium, prove to be a blessing to the world. Let all those who hate Zion be put to shame and turn back. Let them be as the grass on the housetops, which withers before it grows up, with which the reaper does not fill his hand, nor he who binds sheaves his arms. Neither let those who pass by them say, the blessing of the Lord be upon you. We bless you in the name of the Lord. Antisemitism is nothing new. It is an indelible stain on the reputation of an individual or a nation. For he who touches you touches the apple of his eye, Zechariah 2 and verse 8. The church should hang its head in shame, in that too often we have been on the wrong side of this. The medieval persecutions of the Jewish communities in so-called Christendom, for example, often encouraged by the church authorities, will not go unanswered. Undoubtedly, God had his purposes in allowing such atrocities, but that in no way mitigates anyone from individual responsibility. Those who hate Zion, Israel, will be put to shame and turned back. Any nation that is opposed to Israel eventually will not prosper, for God is still in control of all the nations of the world. This does not mean that we should be unthinkingly pro-Israel, agreeing with all that they do now. The actions of men, without their due recognition of the authority of God, can never be unthinkingly approved of. But as a nation, Israel has, does, and will enjoy the particular protection of God. The vivid picture used in Psalm 129, 6 and 7, to portray those who stand in opposition to Israel should make us take note. Like grass trying to grow upon the roof, utterly out of place and with no soil to take root in, are those who hate the true people of God. Within the primary context, this clearly refers to the nation of Israel, his earthly people. However, we, his heavenly people, in the church age, can take comfort in the fact that we are much loved,
and therefore are protected by the same God. We are his purchased possession, the pearl of great price. And he is not careless of the fate of his people today, in just the same way that he will not be careless of the fate of the nation of Israel in a future day. We ought never to feel that we are alone. What a glorious promise we have that could not be clearer. For he himself has said, I will never leave you nor forsake you. Hebrews 13 verse 4. In times of stress and trouble, the devil is so active trying to persuade us that we are on our own, that nobody understands and that it is down to us to sort things out. How much we need to fill our minds with this glorious promise and tenaciously cling to it. Some might query whether it is ever right for a Christian to pray the kind of prayer in Psalm 129, verses 5 to 7. Ought we not to love our enemies? I do not think the two are mutually exclusive. The psalmist was not asking for the personal destruction of his enemies, nor that they would forfeit salvation and be destined for hell. The request that they be put to shame is entirely consistent with the life of faith. We are the Lord's ambassadors, and in the final reckoning, it is his name, his reputation, that is on the line. Those who persecute the people of God in any age need to realize that they are attacking no other than God himself. On the road to Damascus, Saul was shattered by the words, "Why do you persecute me?" He had been imprisoning Christians and putting some to death. In doing so, he was individually opposed to the Almighty God. No wonder he quickly changed his allegiance. During the medieval times, countless martyrs were sent to their deaths in the flames by Bloody Bonner, the then Bishop of London. In more recent times, countless believers have been killed under communism and in other countries under militant Islam. It's not inappropriate for believers to be praying not only for the safety of their brothers and sisters, but also that those who oppose them may be ashamed of their actions and foiled in their actions, so that the greatness of God might be displayed. Without harbouring personal malice, such prayers are entirely consistent with Christian faith. The final verse points to the final triumph of the people of God. The greater will bless the lesser. And so the psalmist writes that no longer would any feel sorry for the people of God, as if they were poor unfortunates who needed sympathy and the kind words of a blessing. No. Instead, there is a day to come when Israel will be a light and a blessing to the world in the most marvellous way. It will be they who say to the world, "We bless you in the name of the Lord." As things stand at present, this may seem quite a stretch, that this one tiny nation will be a blessing globally. However, we can see at least two reasons in Scripture that this will be true. Firstly, it was from Israel that the Messiah, the Saviour of the world, was born. This is true historically and is pictured in Revelation 12 verses 1 to 6. For all those who have put their trust in the Lord Jesus Christ, there must be an eternal sense of gratitude to him who was born into obscurity in Bethlehem and grew to manhood in the obscurity of a tiny village in Galilee. Romans 9 to 11 clearly show that out of Israel, blessing has come to the whole world and that there is salvation in no other. It will be at the name of Jesus, that lowly, despised Jew, that every knee will bow, of those in heaven, of those on earth, and of those under the earth. This one man will receive universal acclaim for the blessing that he has brought. Then, during the millennium,
the nation of Israel will become a global blessing. Thus says the Lord of hosts, in those days, 10 men from every language of the nation shall take hold of the robe of a Jew, saying, let us go with you, for we have heard that God is with you. Zechariah 8:23 in the ESV. The implication of this is obvious. The blessing and support of God will be so visible, so clear to all the world, that it will prompt people from all over the world to want to know the secret of Israel's blessing. In that day, the answer will be equally obvious. Obedience to God. It is clear that this is not the case at present. What a difference having Jesus reigning will make to the world. Problems that now seem intractable will be a thing of the past. The whole earth will be filled with the glory of the Lord and to the glory of God. As we go to church, how thoughts of his future reign and glory should prompt us to overflow in rejoicing and worship to him who loved us and gave himself for us, but who will also reign supreme as King of Kings and Lord of Lords. No wonder the Spirit and the Bride say come. Thank you for listening to the Truth for Today talk entitled We're Going to Meet the God Who Helps Us Prevail in the series Things to Think About on the Way to Church, talk number T1478.

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May the God and Father of our Lord Jesus Christ bless and keep you always.

You have tuned in to the Reformed Witness Hour, a distinctively Reformed broadcast brought to you by the Protestant Reformed Churches in America. This program is dedicated to the glorious gospel of the sovereign and particular grace of our God in and through His Son, Jesus Christ. The Dort College Choir opens with a versification of Psalm 1.

0: We have taken the opportunity to look at many aspects of the end of the age and the coming of the Antichrist. We have considered many aspects of the signs and events that the Scriptures tell us will usher in the worldwide kingdom of the man of sin. Christ has shown His church clearly the many signs that will, with increasing intensity, herald the coming of Antichrist's ungodly kingdom. Wars and rumors of war, nation against nation, lawlessness in society, great apostasy in the church, and the gospel preached in every nation. Now, we want to turn our attention to the Antichrist's success itself. How is it that such an evil man will be able to gather all nations of the world into one kingdom? Why will so many willingly give their allegiance to this terrible ruler who sets himself up as God? Let's open our Bible to Daniel 8 and listen as Reverend Breinsma explains to us how peace shall destroy many. Reverend Breinsma.
1: Dear radio friends, we are studying together God's Word concerning the Antichrist. We have already examined the biblical evidence that leads us to believe that at the end of time a great world power will develop that will rule over all the world. We have already also examined the biblical evidence as regards the religion of the anti-Christian kingdom. We learned of the man of sin, the son of perdition, the wicked one, the false prophet, all biblical names that refer to the Antichrist himself. The Antichrist will be the religious head of the anti-Christian world power. He will arise out of the Christianized West and make the claim that he is the true representative of Christianity. But his brand of Christianity will be false Christianity. Christianity that is made to itself an idol god and a false Christ. In our broadcast today, we are going to consider how the anti-Christian world power will be so successful in persuading the world to unite, or the methods he will use to unite everyone. This is what Daniel saw in his vision of Daniel 8, verses 23 through 25. We read, "In the latter time of their kingdom, when the transgressors are come to the full, a king of fierce countenance and understanding dark sentences shall stand up, and his power shall be mighty, but not by his own power. And he shall destroy wonderfully, and shall prosper and practice, and shall destroy the mighty and the holy people. And through his policy also he shall cause craft to prosper in his hand, and he shall magnify himself in his heart, and by peace shall he destroy many. He shall also stand up against the prince of princes, but he shall be broken without hand." These verses we consider are part of a vision that Daniel saw while in the palace of Shushan during the third year of the reign of Belshazzar, the last king of the Babylonian Empire. In the earlier verses of this chapter, Daniel records for us his vision of the great goat out of which came a little horn that waxed exceedingly great. The verses we consider today are an explanation of the meaning of that vision, an explanation given Daniel by the angel Gabriel in the vision itself. It is not our intention, however, to explain the details of the symbolism of the goat with the horns growing from his head. Suffice it to say that this goat refers to the Grecian Empire. The horn that waxed exceedingly great is one of the latter kings of this empire, named Antiochus Epiphanes. The verses we consider explain what Antiochus Epiphanes did. We are not interested, however, in what he did personally. What we are interested in is the fact that Antiochus Epiphanes was an Old Testament type, a picture that points to the specific means the Antichrist will use to establish his kingdom at the end of time. Concerning the Antichrist, Daniel prophesies here in Daniel 8, verse 23, and the first part of 24, "And in the latter time of their kingdom, When the transgressors are come to the full, a king of fierce countenance and understanding dark sentences shall stand up, and his power shall be mighty. At the end of time, when the transgressors of this world have come to full power, a man of powerful influence will arise. He is described here in these verses as a man of fierce countenance. Literally, we read that he will be strong of face. What is meant by this is that the head of the anti-Christian world power will be a man of extreme confidence and willpower. In verse 25, we read that he shall magnify himself in his heart. He will be convinced that he and his kingdom will have the answers to this world's problems. He will boldly stand before all the world and exude a certain conviction. He will attract people by means of his enthusiasm and charisma to trust him and rely on him. And more, we read, he will understand dark sentences. Literally, we would read that this head of the world will be skilled in subtlety. He will have an understanding of how to use subtlety to gain what he desires. This means, first of all, that this political figure will be perceptive. He will understand what causes offense on the one hand and what satisfies people on the other. To be subtle means, secondly, that he will be able to be elusive and perhaps even obscure in delicate situations. He will be a true politician. He will have a deep understanding of what makes our world and the various peoples of this world tick, and he will be skilled at stroking their egos in order to get his way. As a result, his power, we are told in verse 24, shall be mighty. This is not a redundancy in words. This phrase simply informs us that his power will be firm. It will be stable. The Hebrew term here refers to an old tree that is well rooted in the ground and stands firm against wind and weather. The kingdom that shall arise in the latter times shall be as a tree. It shall stand firm and unshaken. It will stand against all the criticism and propaganda leveled against it. We are told a little later in verse 24 that it shall prosper and practice, that is, accomplish its goals. This kingdom will be one of great prosperity and ability. It is striking that even here we learn what the Bible teaches us everywhere. We read at the beginning of verse 24, his power shall be mighty, but not by his own power. The power of the kingdom of Antichrist will not be its own power. It is the power of Satan himself that stands behind this kingdom, making it as powerful as it is. This is in keeping with 2 Thessalonians 2 and Revelation chapters 12 and 13. As a result of all this, the anti-Christian kingdom will be that of peace. That is what we learn in verse 25, peace. Ah, yes, wonderful peace. Who does not want peace in the earth? It is the desire of almost every citizen of our country. How we can gain such peace is an issue that is debated, but we all would love peace. Well, by means of his power and by means of his subtlety, the anti-Christian kingdom will accomplish exactly that, worldwide peace. Actually, the specific type of peace that is spoken of here in this passage is that of ease, prosperity, and security. This world will enjoy earthly prosperity under the rule of the Antichrist. The world will feel secure, that is, protected from war, natural catastrophes, and disease. All of this will make the kingdom of Antichrist a very, very pleasant place to live. Who does not want these things to happen? All the world would love all of this. Even we could enjoy it all. The problem is, true Christianity will not fit into the scheme of things in this kingdom. The proper worship of the true God and of the true Savior, Jesus Christ, will be outlawed. True Christianity will be labeled as radical Christianity. Question remains, however, what is it that accomplishes this piece of our text? Consider the signs of Christ's second coming. Natural disasters have always characterized our world. The anti-Christian kingdom will make the promise to all peoples and lands of this world that it has the ability to overcome such disasters. It will boast in its technological ability to stop many of these disasters before they even take place. And if some escape, by belonging to this worldwide kingdom of man, you can rest secure in the fact that aid and assistance will be there in a moment's time. What about wars? Who dare make war with the peace? All war will cease to exist, since all nations will be under the rule of the great world power. If a nation threatens to make war with the beast, that nation will be quickly quelled into submission. What about radical and cultural divisions, or racial and cultural divisions? There will be laws, and the power to enforce such laws against such divisions and strife. Religious division? All those who do not conform to the laws governing all religion will also be outlawed. Disease and sickness? There will be scores of researchers and doctors and healthcare individuals that will aid and assist in overcoming disease or at least be able to treat it. And this healthcare will be available for all the world. In other words, everything that has caused division and strife in the past that has kept this world from uniting will be overcome. The world will be at peace. It will have prosperity, ease, and security. All the signs that indicate the return of Christ, God will use, first of all, to give rise to the anti-Christian world power. This passage in Daniel tells us more concerning the anti-Christian kingdom, of course. Yes, the Antichrist himself will be a man skilled in subtlety. Yes, he will know how to conduct himself in touchy situations. He will be forceful as well as shrewd in his diplomacy. But verse 25 explains this whole matter further. In this verse, we learn of the means by which the anti-Christian kingdom will be able to influence and persuade the world to follow him for the desired peace. We are told in the King James Version of the Bible, through his policy also he shall cause craft to prosper in his hand. Now, this is archaic language and hard to understand for us. So, to put this language in simple terms, we would read, through prudence he shall cause deception to prosper. Through prudence he shall cause deception to prosper. Under the rule of Antichrist, deceit will prosper. The politics of this kingdom will prosper, will flourish, by means of his deceitfulness. Now, that is not such a strange thing anymore in politics today. What we the people see on the outside is not always what is going on in the inside of government. Politics today has become corrupt. Government officials boast of how Christian they are in their lives, yet in their decisions affecting our nation, they use deceit and intrigue to ban Christianity in public life while promoting the false religions of the world. The anti-Christian world power will persuade the people of this world to follow after him because he will be good at deception. He will be prudent, skilled, cunning in causing deception to prosper. Prudent. Now, that's a fitting word to describe the diplomacy of the Antichrist. Here is our own dictionary definition of that word. Number one, shrewdness in the management of affairs. Number two, skilled in the use of resources. And number three, cautious as to danger or risk. The Antichristian power will be shrewd. He will know how to manipulate the system and the people. He will be skilled using the resources, both political and religious, that are at his fingertips. He will know when to exercise caution when there is danger or risk of being exposed. This government will be an efficient one, that's for sure, a skilled one. We already see how government today is manipulating peoples and nations and religions. How pious it sounds to say that Christianity and Islam and Buddhism and Confucianism all are seeking the same thing. They all have one basic tenet to their religions: love the brother. Do good unto others as you would have them do to you. All people, all nations, all religions can share in that goal, right? Help the downtrodden, feed the hungry, care for the poor, comfort those who mourn, bind up the brokenhearted. That is the essence of all religion. That is the desire of those even who have no religion. Cannot we all get along? Ought not there to be a brotherhood of all men? It sounds pious. It sounds good. It is prudent language, but it is filled with deception. Because you see, all of this goodwill toward man is not in service to the true God of heaven and earth. It is in service to man. It has nothing to do with the kingdom of heaven. It involves only a kingdom of man here on earth. It says nothing of the horrible sin of the human race that has alienated us from God. It says nothing of the only way of deliverance from sin through the cross of Jesus Christ alone. The anti-Christian goal is an earthly goal. And here's the deceit of it all. This brotherhood of men must exist under the rule and the dictates of the anti-Christian world power. Defy the beast, and you are not a part of the brotherhood of men. Do not do what he tells you to do, and you are a hatemonger and an outcast of society. This is where the other means the Antichrist will use to advance his kingdom in this world comes in. Destruction. He shall destroy wonderfully, we are told in verse 24 of the passage we consider. By means of peace, or in the name of peace, he shall destroy many. That's what we are told in verse 25. For the sake of peace, this nation must be destroyed. For the sake of peace, that people must be destroyed. In the name of peace, the anti-Christian world power will destroy many in this world. But he will destroy wonderfully. This means that in some way, the Antichrist is going to show an awesome way of destroying. It doesn't mean, of course, that in some way the Antichrist is going to make his destruction wonderful to those who go through it, or even wonderful for those who witness it. It simply refers to the fact that the means he uses to destroy will evoke wonder or amazement in those who experience or witness it. They will stand in awe at the power of the Antichrist. They will fear the kingdom that rules over them. They will be afraid to stand at odds with that kingdom. This does not mean that the anti-Christian kingdom is going to be barbaric. It will not appear that the head of such a kingdom is cruel and unreasonable. By means of deception, he will convince the citizens of his empire that those whom he punishes and destroys deserve such treatment. They asked for it. His diplomacy, remember, will be steeped in deceit. He will be good at it. Under this rule of the Antichrist, the tribulation of the true church of Jesus Christ will take place. We read of it here in our text, verse 24 at the very end, and shall destroy the mighty and holy people. The term here for mighty is the same word used at the beginning of this verse. It means firm. There will be those in the kingdom of Antichrist that will stand firm in their faith, despite the ridicule, despite the contempt of the rest of the Christian church. They will not compromise the truths of the Scripture that the Antichrist has cast down to the ground. They will stand firm in their faith and in their seeking a heavenly kingdom of Christ. These are the holy men, those truly sanctified in the blood of Jesus Christ, those who are yet dedicated to the cause of the God and the Christ of the Scripture. We are told in verse 25 of this passage that the kingdom of Antichrist will stand up against the Prince of Princes. It will stand up against Jesus Christ himself. It will defy the Prince of God who sits at his right hand in the heavens, and it will declare its own Christ, who is not a prince, but who is in fact a servant to man's will. The mighty and holy people who follow the great Prince of heaven and earth must needs perish. They need to be squelched. They need to be destroyed. We'll consider that more in our next broadcast. Through the prudence of deceit, the anti-Christian kingdom will declare peace when it is, in fact, a kingdom of destruction. Jesus tells us that all they that take the sword shall perish by the sword. The kingdom of Antichrist is a kingdom of man. Its number is 666. That means that this kingdom will never reach its fullness. It cannot. It is a kingdom of sin, and sin will not prosper for long. This is why we are told concerning the anti-Christian kingdom in the last part of verse 25, "But he shall be broken without hand." When Christ comes again, he will destroy this kingdom. We are told in 2 Thessalonians 2, verse 8, that the Antichrist will be consumed with the spirit of Christ's mouth and destroyed with the brightness of Christ's second coming. The destruction of this kingdom of man, therefore, will be a divine destruction, a destruction without human hand. God's hand will destroy that kingdom. Just as in the days of Noah, unbelieving man will be eating and drinking, marrying and giving in marriage. He will be carrying on business as usual. And God will come in sudden destruction. These last days are on us. Who is on the Lord's side? Stand firm and do not fear. God's is the kingdom, the power, and the glory forever. Let's pray. We are thankful unto thee, Father in heaven, that thine is the kingdom, the power, and the glory forever. Thou dost reign in the heavens, and thou dost cause that all events that take place in this world take place in order that Jesus Christ might come again at the end of time. Father, wilt thou bless us and keep us and preserve us in thy word, that we might look for that coming of our Savior Jesus Christ. Wilt thou grant to us strength to stand in these last days. For Jesus' sake we pray. Amen.
0: Today's message was delivered by Reverend Wilbur Breinsma, and it was entitled, "Peace Shall Destroy Many," based on Daniel 8:23-25. If you desire a printed copy of this message for yourself or for a friend, please write to the Reformed Witness Hour, P.O. Box 1230, Grand Rapids, Michigan, 49501. At your request, we will send you a booklet containing this and three other messages. You may add them to your religious library for future reference. We can also send you a recording of our program.

My hope on God is founded. He doth still my trust renew. Me through change and chance he guideth, only good and only true. God unknown, he alone calls my heart to be his own. God's great goodness, endureth, deep his wisdom passing thought, splendor, light, and life attend him, beauty springeth out of naught. Evermore from his store newborn worlds rise and adore. Daily doth the Almighty Giver bounteous gifts on us bestow. His desire our soul delighteth, pleasure leads us where we go. Love doth stand at his hand, joy doth wait on his command. Still from earth to God eternal, sacrifice of praise be done. High above all praises praising, for the gift of Christ his Son. Christ doth call, one and all, ye who follow shall not fall.

God's grace, peace and love. God's grace is greater than all your sin. His peace is greater than the storm you're in. His love will bind your broken heart and give your life a better part. God's grace is bigger than all your fear. His peace will wipe away your tear. His love will seek you when astray and point you to the heavenly way. God's grace is stronger than all your foe. His peace is stronger than all you know. His love will supply to you your need and, like Elijah, help you feed. God's grace will turn your stone to gold. His peace will make good things unfold. His love will hide you in his care and free from every harmful snare. God's grace is here every passing day. His peace in your heart will come and stay. His love will abide forevermore if only you open wide the door. God's grace is here this joyful day. His peace would take your sins away if you to him would trust your all and on his name but humbly call.

I'm taking a reading from the book of Micah and chapter 7 and verse 18. And it asks the great question, who is a God like unto thee that pardoneth iniquity and passes by the transgression? Another great question that was asked in the precious word of God in the New Testament, in the book of St. Mark, it says this, who can forgive sins but God only? Who can forgive sins but God only? Today I would like to speak on the great importance and divine power to have sins that have been committed in this life forgiven, pardoned, and taken away. This is one of the most important aspects of the life of any individual, is to know, to be dead on certain, that the sins are gone and that they are forgiven. Who can forgive sins but God only? Who is a God like unto thee that pardoneth iniquity and passes by the transgression? In life, with the dangerous opportunity of the free will, there is the awful reality that people will and do commit sin. And there are many ways that we must examine this possibility. How does an individual go about committing sin? There are those who do not have knowledge of God's law, and in ignorance, they break God's law. And that's why preaching is so necessary and so important. And it's so important that the law of God is told to other people. There are people who have heard of God's law, but they do not believe in the consequences of sin. They do not believe that there are any consequences of their sinning. They break the law of God as if God didn't know what he was talking about when he knew what would happen after that they commit the sin. But they are prepared to take the chance of breaking God's law. And because there is seemingly no great conviction or no great difference in their life, they continue on in the path of being a continual lawbreaker, not recognizing that they are actually building a new road to hell. And it's only when they are down the road that they do take note and admit, yes, sin has taken them further, far further than they really wanted to go. Sin actually has kept them far longer on the road than they intended to spend on the journey. There are another class of people who commit sin. They are the ones whose minds have been completely dominated and greatly domineered by a crazy notion, by a crazy doctrine, by a crazy belief. Told that the good things that God has created for them, it's wrong for them to enjoy. And then because they don't want to seemingly go wrong, they end up replacing that which is holy and lovely and beautiful to something that is unholy, perverted and filthy. And that is why there is so much wickedness within the church. People have admitted on television and on radio when they were asked why they became the way they went and why they became morally bent. And they said it was because they were told it was wrong for them to enjoy the beauty of what God had created. And that's very sad indeed. But it's nothing new. St. Paul, he penned the book of Romans in chapter 1, and he explained there so vividly how that people have left what God had provided in the natural sense, and they became morally bent, and they broke the law of nature, and they broke the law of God, and they continued on, even hating God. St. Paul has an amazing passage on that in Romans chapter 1. That's an awful way that things are.
telling the person who has just started out in the great journey of life and all that God has prepared in the sense of beauty and joy and blessing, to tell them that it's wrong, and how sad that that is. And that's just like telling the person who has just got a new car that it's an awful sin to drive on the beautiful motorway. In fact, to do worse, they put a big, massive diversion sign up, and before the person knows it, they are down the slip road, off the motorway, off the God-prepared, God-blessed, God-given path of life. And they end up lost in the maze of every conceivable road but the right road. And it's so important for you to be careful what you tell people. And to those who especially who are young, be very careful how you interpret what people tell you. Listen only to what God says. The word of God is so clear. In the beginning, God made them male and female. That's God's law, and it's the law of nature. And it's so important to follow God with all the heart and soul and mind. The law of nature is something tremendous indeed. And if you do an in-depth study on creation and all that God has created, you'll discover that even the very crows in the trees have more sense than many people. And anything that is against the law of God or the law of nature is sin. Make no mistake about it. Regardless who it is tells you, whatever it is, anything that is against the law of God or the law of nature is sin. There are other people who fall into sin because of influence. The wisest man who ever lived recognized this, and he wrote in his book of Proverbs to keep clear of those who would influence young people in the path of murder, robbery, violence, and breaking the law, for the end of it is a marred conscience and possibly prison or the confirmed fear of being caught out. There are other people who sin because they are just bad, full of hatred, full of jealousy, envy, really wicked people. And this is happening all the time. And it happened in Noah's time. And the Bible says regarding the people then, it says, and God saw that the imagination and the thoughts of men's hearts was only evil continually. And God says to Noah, he said, I've had enough and I'm taking it no more. And to this very day, people continue to sin against God with their vile and bent thought pattern. And there we have the few reasons why people and how people commit sin. There are those who have not sunk into the miry and filthy depths of sin as others have done. But in other ways they have sinned, for the Bible says all have sinned and fallen short of God's requested standard of holiness. In fact, Isaiah, he says, we are all like sheep that have gone astray and turned everyone to his own way and turned others to their own way of thinking. This world that we live in, because many do not obey God's commandments nor receive Christ or his teachings, is a world of sin and wickedness. Now, the world is a beautiful, powerful, mighty planet to be in. But because people reject the teachings of Christ, they reject Christ, they reject the commandments of God Almighty, this world has turned to be a place of sin and wickedness. And it's bad, of course, but it's not beyond God's forgiveness and God's cleansing and God's renewal. It's not past the point of rescue.
Micah chapter 7 and verse 18. Who is a God like unto thee that pardoneth iniquity? Who can forgive sins but God only? We have looked at a few reasons why and how people commit sin. Now let's look at exactly who has the real power to forgive these sins and to cleanse them and to get rid of them. Who can forgive sins but God only? Who is a God like unto thee that pardoneth iniquity? Now can we trust or expect anyone in our sinful world to forgive the sins? Can we expect or trust anyone in this world to forgive the sins? Now remember, if you get this area of your life wrong, another question must be asked. Where will you be in eternity? Where will you be 5 minutes after the pulse has quit? And the last day on the calendar of your life shocks you with the sudden reality, this is my great appointment with death. There's no room for any mistakes with this very important issue of forgiveness. Who can forgive sins but God only? Who is a God like unto thee that pardoneth iniquity? So these sins have been committed against God. So it's only God that can forgive them and has the power to undo the results of the years of disobedience. Isaiah chiseled out for us in the great granite memorial of God's holy word the reality that only God Almighty has the know-how, has the experience, has the power, has the authority, has the great ability to take someone's sins from them. He says in the precious word of God in Isaiah chapter 1, come now, he says, and let us reason together, saith the Lord. Though your sins be as scarlet, they shall be as white as snow. Though they be dyed red like crimson, and those colours, glaring colours in the eyes of God Almighty, God says, though they be red like crimson, they shall be as wool. And as the sheep loses its wool in the sheep shearing season, so God says, I can remove your sins from you. He says, look unto me and be saved, he says, from your sins, all the ends of the earth. For he says, I am God, and there is none else. What? He says, I am God, and there is none else. Who can forgive sins but God only? He says, I am God, and there is none else. Who is a God like unto thee that pardoneth iniquity? God also spoke to Isaiah with another great blast of light on a dark situation, another great injection of divine hope. He says, let the wicked forsake his ways, and let the unrighteous person forsake their thoughts and their paths, and tell them to return unto the Lord, and he will have mercy upon them, and to our God, for he will abundantly pardon. Not somebody else, for he will abundantly pardon. I have read the Bible through many times, and I have studied it word by word many times, and I have never ever found anywhere anyone apart from Christ who could actually forgive the sins. Now in the Old Testament I discovered people who offered sacrifices to God for their own sins and then for the sins of the people. But the actual wording recalled by the hand of St. Paul in Hebrews is this. He says those sacrifices could not take away sins. But referring to Christ, he says, but this man, the Lord Jesus Christ, after he had offered one sacrifice for sins forever, he sat down at the right hand of God, meaning his death on the cross for sins. And he says he sat down at the right hand of God. We have looked at the committing of sins.
We have looked at the conviction of sin and how awful it is for dear souls to go against God's law, to break God's law, and to sin against God as if they had discovered something new, and for them to understand the awful flood tides of God's conviction flowing in upon their conscience, their mind, and for them to, in the words of Nebuchadnezzar, to say, I have sinned against the Lord this time. The conviction of sin. We have looked at the person to whom the sins must be confessed. Who is a God like unto thee that pardoneth iniquity? Who can forgive sins but God only? Now the Bible tells us so clearly the great characteristics of God Almighty, the one who has the know-how and the power, who is all-knowing, and he is all-powerful, and don't forget it, he is full of compassion, and he alone has the ability and power to forgive the sins. And the reality of that is something tremendous indeed. The conviction on the life, realizing the person has actually sinned against the Lord, is something fearful indeed. You take the words of the prodigal on the journey home. He says, I have sinned against heaven and in thy sight. But here we have the great confession of sins. 1 John 1 and verse 7, it says, if we confess our sins to God, he is faithful and just to forgive us our sins and to cleanse us from all unrighteousness. Now this reality and blessing and favour of God does not constitute some crazy notion that God has actually supplied the person with a great license to sin on, as so many have misinterpreted. And there are many believers whom God has cleansed. There are many believers that God has forgiven. There are many believers that God has renewed. But because of their misinterpretation of Scripture and their misinterpretation of the great love of God, they go out and they actually sin worse afterwards than before. You say, I never heard the like of this. Well, it's happening today. And you've met them, and I've met them. And how awful a reality that is. They've misinterpreted the precious word of God and the total reality and real meaning of God's forgiveness. And they live as ungodly, downright bad, hypocritical believers, not recognizing of the great account of the life that must be faced when we will all stand at the throne of God's impeccable judgment, where the Bible records, and the dead will be judged according to their works. We've looked at the committing of the sins. We've looked at the conviction of sins. Just before we move on, there's a man that knew God's conviction, a man called Isaiah. When he was met with the purity of God, he realized he was unholy in the eyes of a holy God. Saul of Tarsus also knew the flood tides of God's conviction on the road to Damascus on a murdering mission. And believe it or not, he believed that what he was doing was for God. He thought because he was murdering certain people, he was doing God some sort of a favour. And the same thing's happening today, and it's nothing new. When Christ was here, he says this. He says, whosoever killeth you, he says, will think that they are doing God a service. And that's what's happening today. Done in the name of God. But God Almighty stopped this man along that Damascus road with a light above the brightness of the noonday sun. And he totally repented from all his sin, and God forgave him. Let's look now at this great cleansing process from God Almighty. Forgiveness and pardon.
that God Almighty today is offering the sinner a total and absolute acquittal from every sin. I've read in the Bible of characters that found forgiveness for the worst of sins. And there is no sin that God Almighty cannot forgive to the totally repentant sinner. I've also read of characters who never found forgiveness. Herod never found forgiveness. Herod touched one of God's men in a murderous fashion, a man called John the Baptist. And the wickedness of Herod, because he beheaded John the Baptist, penetrated to the very throne of God Almighty. And when Christ was brought before Herod and saw his arrogance, his wickedness, Christ gave him no word. Judas Iscariot, that person who set up the blessed Christ for assassination, the Son of God Almighty, the Son of the Blessed Virgin Mary, Christ. Judas Iscariot found no forgiveness for setting up the Blessed Christ for assassination. His last words were the words of a demented, unpardoned, unforgiven man as he was on his journey into God's eternity. He says, I have sinned in that I have betrayed the innocent blood. Saul in the Old Testament, who tried to kill David, the great songwriter, the great musician, the great singer in Israel, he discovered an awful hell on earth that came into his life. The Bible says that God departed from him and left him with a spirit of fear and unrest. And eventually Saul, he couldn't stick it anymore, and he committed suicide. And to this very day, God has a basic principle. You cannot defy God and prosper. But to those who presently recognize they have failed God, they have gone wrong, and are totally repentant, God has the desire, power, and ability to convict, cleanse, pardon, and forgive. And St. Paul reminds us in Hebrews chapter 12 of many who have been cleansed from their sins and are in heaven. Job in chapter 11 and 14 of his book, he says, if iniquity be in your hands or your hearts, put it far from you, and you will discover the blessing of God. He says, let not wickedness dwell with you. There we have it. The committing of the sins, the great conviction of sins, the confession to God alone, the cleansing from God, and it's only God that can reveal by his power to the totally repentant sinner, I have forgiven you, I have cleansed you. And only God Almighty can do this great work of replacing fear with peace, of replacing guilt with pardon, of replacing uncertainty with the truth of God's holy word. Paul says in Romans chapter 5 and verse 1, therefore, he says, being justified by faith through Christ, he says, we have peace with God through our Lord Jesus Christ. Then we have the confirmation of God's forgiveness as found in three ways. Number one, the truth of God's holy word. The sins are gone. Number two, the great change in the life. Peace instead of unrest. Totally repentant, following God by faith in purity. And three, the great peace with God and hope of eternity. Who can forgive sins but God only? Who is a God like unto thee that pardoneth iniquity? If we confess our sins, he is faithful and just to forgive us our sins and to cleanse us from all unrighteousness. Who can forgive sins but God only? Who
is a God like unto thee that pardoneth.

Here is love, vast as the ocean, loving kindness as the flood. When the Prince of Life, our ransom, shed for us his precious blood, who his love will not remember, who can cease to sing his praise? He can never be forgotten throughout heaven's eternal days. On the Mount of Crucifixion, fountains opened deep and wide. Through the floodgates of God's mercy flowed a vast and gracious tide. Grace and love, like mighty rivers, poured incessant from above. Heaven's peace and perfect justice kissed a guilty world in love. Jesus' love is very wonderful. Jesus' love is very wonderful. Jesus' love is very wonderful. Oh, wonderful love. It's so high you can't get over it, so low you can't get under it, so wide you can't get round it. Oh, wonderful love.

0: The reading is taken from Psalm 103, beginning at verse 6. The Lord works righteousness and justice for all the oppressed. The Lord is compassionate and gracious, slow to anger and abounding in love. He will not always accuse, nor will he harbor his anger forever. He does not treat us as our sins deserve, or repay us according to our iniquities. For as high as the heavens are above the earth, so great is his love for those who fear him. As far as the east is from the west, so far has he removed our transgressions from us. As a father has compassion on his children, so the Lord has compassion on those who fear him. Recently, I read a remarkable story from Indonesia. It was about a poverty-stricken widow who had three children. Her husband had abandoned her and the children, leaving them destitute. She had no money to feed her family, and so she went to the market and in desperation stole a breadfruit. Breadfruit is not actually a fruit at all. It's a vegetable about the size of a large grapefruit. It's usually baked to provide a staple food, which is a texture like bread, and hence its name, and it tastes like a potato. The woman, however, was caught and brought before a judge. She was clearly guilty, and the judge had to decide what to do with her. He fined her the equivalent of £100, and the woman broke down in tears. There was absolutely no way she could pay a fine like that. She had no money. The judge could have sent her to prison and applied strict justice, but that would have made her children orphans and have utterly destroyed the family. What he did was quite astonishing. He chose to fine everyone in the courtroom the equivalent of £10, including himself. He explained that they were all being fined for the crime of neglecting the poor in their society, so that desperate people like the widow and the dock had to steal in order to survive. The court officials collected £10 from each person in the courtroom, including the judge. They took in altogether £1,000 from the 100 people present. The judge then ordered that the woman's fine of £100 be paid in full, and that the remaining £900 be given to her to enable her to make a new life for herself and for her children. The fine was paid, justice was done. The woman was set free and given new hope, a new start, and a new life for herself and her children. One person present commented, "That's what I call justice." That judge was a righteous judge because he upheld the law and at the same time provided what the destitute widow needed. That is an illustration of how our Heavenly Father has dealt with us, guilty men and women. God is often described in the Bible as a judge, and he's a truly righteous judge. He has found a way to forgive our sins without destroying the justice which underpins his creation. That way is the cross of Jesus Christ, where God has brought mercy and justice together. We are utterly undeserving and spiritually destitute, sinful men and women, but the cross provides the deliverance, the salvation we so desperately need.
1: Well, that's all we have time for in the Country Gospel Hour this week, but God willing, we'll be back again, same time, same place, next week for another 60 minutes of country gospel music and another meditation from God's holy and precious word. In the meantime, please tell other people about the time and frequency of this broadcast.

really that some of our old hymns really don't mean that much to us any longer. You remember, for example, the hymn, I'm Bound for the Promised Land? It says, on Jordan's stormy banks I stand and cast a wistful eye to Canaan's fair and happy land where my possessions lie. I am bound for the promised land. Yes, I am. I'm bound for the promised land. Oh, who will come and go with me? I am bound for the promised land. Shucks, folks, we cast a wistful eye at the next year's BMW sitting in the showroom. Not to Canaan's fair and happy land where our possessions lie. Our possessions are in the garage. And what did Jordan and Canaan have to do with the Christian faith? There's another old gospel song. It says, this world is not my home. I'm just a passing through. If heaven's not my home, oh Lord, what shall I do? The angels beckon me from heaven's open door, and I can't feel at home in this world anymore. You know, one of the most fundamental Christian beliefs is that we are not at home here. We are strangers. We are pilgrims. We look for a better world to come. And like a stranger and a pilgrim in a foreign land, we're really not supposed to be comfortable in this world. But boy, you know, comfort are us in this modern world. Christianity is a faith for the hard times. It doesn't seem to flourish among wealth and easy times and easy going. You know, one of the reasons the Christian faith took such firm root among black slaves was that this life now here in the human flesh offered them so little hope. They identified with Moses because Moses was the great leader who led the slaves out of Egypt. Go down, Moses, way down to Egypt land. Tell old Pharaoh, let my people go, goes one of the great old black spirituals. They identify with Jesus, too. Song said, poor little Jesus boy, laid you in a manger. Poor little holy child, they didn't know who you was. And the Negro spiritual also identified with Jordan and with Canaan as well. As in the old song, deep river. I long to cross over Jordan, deep river. I long to cross over into campground. The Jordan River in hymns became a symbol of passing from this life into the next life. I remember so very well my father, who used to sing bass in a gospel quartet, had a solo number he used to do that was titled, I Won't Have to Cross Jordan Alone. It was when I come to the river at the ending of day, when the last winds of sorrow have blown, there'll be somebody waiting to show me the way. I won't have to cross Jordan alone. The hymn presumed that this life is a hard, tough way to go, and that we look forward to the time when we'll be able to move into a better life and a better land. And the River Jordan was the symbol of the crossing point when we move from this life into the next life, from this miserable, wretched world into the next world. You know, it's hard to account for the shift that has taken place among Christians who no longer want to read the Old Testament or even think about the significance of the Old Testament to the Christian faith. And I can't help wondering how much of that has to do with prosperity. The Apostle Paul, you know, wrote out of hard, hard times. He wrote, if in this life only we have hope in Christ, we are of all men most miserable. Yeah, in his time, it was no picnic being a Christian. In the world in which he lived and walked, in which they had their being, was a hard place to be. And all of them felt there had to be something better, better than this. And Paul also wrote of Israel of old times. He said to the Corinthians, in 1 Corinthians 10, verse 11, he said, concerning all of the things that happened to Israel, now all these things happened to them for examples, and they are written for our admonition, upon whom the ends of the world are come. In other words, all the stuff that happened to them, all the things they did, all the suffering they endured, all the correction and the chastisement, all this had to do with us. It's written down there to admonish us upon whom the ends of the world are come. Christians of an earlier generation found much in the history and practice of Israel that they could identify with. They saw themselves really in the church as the Israel of God.
And in this series of programs, I've been talking about the holidays in the Bible that

0: many people assume are merely Jewish holidays. And I think many people are surprised to find how meaningful these days are to Christians. There is one day in particular, one festival in particular, that falls into line with all these old hymns I've been talking about, which form a very great part of Christian tradition. I'll tell you about that festival when I come back after this message.
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0: There's one chapter in the Bible where all of the holy days, all the holidays of God are listed. It's Leviticus chapter 23. And here it is where Moses outlines for Israel what he calls the appointments of Jehovah. Now, they're the feasts of the Lord in your King James Version, but the word feast, basically a Hebrew word which means appointments or appointed times. In other words, these are the times we're going to get together. And verse 33, he gives us one that is called the Feast of Tabernacles. The Lord spoke to Moses, saying, "Speak to the children of Israel, saying, in the 15th day of the 7th month shall be the Feast of Tabernacles for 7 days to the Lord. On the first day there will be a holy convocation, and you shall do no servile work therein." Now, what this means is it's a holiday. We take off work, and we go to church. The holy convocation is an assembly. We all get together. No servile work, that little distinction means, we can do work to put food on the table, to cook and so forth, but we can't do our normal jobs. Now, Israel, while they had a priesthood and a tabernacle, they also had to make certain offerings on these days. But when you go on to verse 39, it tells us this. In the 15th day of the 7th month, when you've got all the fruit of the land in, you shall keep a feast of the Lord 7 days. The first day shall be a Sabbath, and the 8th day shall be a Sabbath. Now, this is really tough, right? We take off work 2 days, and we celebrate. How hard is this? What's really amusing to me about this is there are some people who, in their interpretation of the New Testament, decide that, well, the yoke of bondage spoken of in the New Testament must be all these Old Testament laws like the Sabbath, the holy days, and so forth and so on. Now, think of it. Here are people who have been slaves all their life, who worked every hour they could, every day of their life, daylight to dark, from could until couldn't. You know, this is the way they worked. And along somebody comes, let's put a yoke of bondage on these people. Let's give them the day off. Because, in fact, that's what these are. Holidays, where we eat, we drink, we celebrate, we come together, and we worship and celebrate God. Now, what Israel was supposed to do was, on the first day, verse 40, they took the boughs of goodly trees, branches of palm trees, boughs of thick trees, willows of the brook, and you shall rejoice before the Lord your God 7 days. You shall keep it a feast, an appointment to the Lord, 7 days in the year. It shall be a statute forever in your generations. You celebrate it in the 7th month. Now, what were they to do with these tree limbs? Well, they were to make themselves a brush arbor, something that used to be done in the autumn among farm people in certain parts of the country. I remember, for example, my grandfather, in a place not far from his farm, every year in the autumn, the guys would all get together and they'd build a brush arbor over somewhere off over to the northeast side of the property, across the river and through the woods, as the saying goes. And they'd have a preacher come in, and they'd go out there every evening for a 7-day revival. See, now this is back in rural Arkansas, though. This is in the 30s and 40s. Life was harder then. And the whole idea of the brush arbor had to be really taken from the Feast of Tabernacles. This was back in a time when people with a hard life paid more attention to the Old Testament. The scripture goes on to say, "You shall dwell in booths 7 days. All that are Israelite-born shall dwell in booths." Booths is another word for tabernacle. "You do this so that all your generations may know, remember, that I made the children of Israel dwell in booths when I brought them out of the land of Egypt. I am the Lord your God." So Moses declared to the children of Israel the appointed times of Jehovah. You see, Israel lived in booths or tabernacles for 40 long years in the wilderness. They weren't all made out of the branches of trees. They were tents that they carried along on their, with them on their backs, because many of the places they went, there were no palm trees. There were no trees that they could make booths or brush arbors out of. There was plenty of time for them in that 40 of years to develop a yearning for a better land, for a better world. And this idea is deeply rooted in the Bible. And it's not merely a Jewish thing. It was around long before there ever was a Jew, and it persisted all the way into Christianity. This idea that this world is not where we belong. We're not supposed to be comfortable here. We can't expect to be comfortable here. We're looking for something better, for something more. There is a passage, for example, in the 11th chapter of Hebrews. We're in the New Testament now. Chapter 11 of Hebrews in verse 8 is talking about Abraham, the father of the faithful. And it says in verse 8, "By faith Abraham, when he was called to go out into a place which he should later receive for an inheritance, obeyed. And he went out, not knowing where he went. By faith he sojourned in the land of promise as in a strange country, dwelling in tabernacles with Isaac and Jacob, the heirs with him of the same promise." Now, among Christian people, the word tabernacle has taken on a wide variety of meanings. You'll see some pretty elaborate churches called tabernacles. But for Abraham and Isaac, his son, it was a tent. And essentially, both Old Testament and New Testament, when you see the word tabernacle, think tent. Because most of the time, that's precisely what it was. Just a shelter that was put up. It says that Abraham, doing this, looked for a city that had foundations, whose builder and whose maker was God. Now, in Abraham's case, he was not even at home in the promised land. He was looking for a city. In his entire life, he left a city on God's command and spent the remainder of his life living in tents. And he, in a sense, a messenger of God, is picturing to us down through all the generations what the life of the man of God in this world is supposed to be. The writer of Hebrews goes on to say in verse 11, "Through faith, Sarah herself received strength to conceive seed and was delivered of a child when she was way past age, because she judged him faithful who had promised. And there sprang even of one, and him as good as dead, because Abraham was an old man when his son was born, so many as the stars of the sky in multitude and the sand of the sea, sure innumerable." Then he says something truly astonishing. He says, "These all died in faith, not having received the promises, but having seen them far off and were persuaded of them and embraced them and confessed that they were strangers and pilgrims in the earth." And you know, there is nothing more fundamental to the Christian faith than the awareness that we are strangers and pilgrims in the earth, that we are not at home. And what's interesting about this is that, you know, if somebody gives you a promise, God gives you a promise, and you die not having received the promise, how on earth could you die in faith? Well, only if you realize that this world, this life, is not all there is, that this world is not your home, that your home is elsewhere. He goes on to say in verse 14 of Hebrews 11, "They that say such things declare plainly that they seek a country." In a sense, the observance of the Feast of Tabernacles is a confession. It's a confession that one is a stranger and a pilgrim in this world, and that we seek a country, a city, a better world than the one in which we now live. We are not yet at home. Truly, he says, if they had been mindful of that country from which they came out, they might have gone back. Perhaps he could have gone back. He says, but no, they desire a better country, that is, a heavenly one. So God is not ashamed to be called their God, for he has prepared for them a city. And you know, the idea of a great city also passed into Christian hymns as a symbol of our home, of a better and a more continuing and enduring world. "I'm bound for that city," is another old hymn. The very idea that the man Abraham is that he lived his entire life in hope of something he never got, a permanent home. And this, I guess, is the fundamental definition of faith. I fear sometimes we think that having faith means, well, God's going to give it to me in this life, and I've got to believe that he's going to give it to me next week, next month, or at the very latest, next year. No, no. Faith means a commitment to something beyond this life. Abraham confessed in the process that his home was not in this world, something I fear many of us Christians have completely forgotten. What shall I more say? The writer of Hebrews says, time would fail me to tell you of Gideon, Barak, Samson, Jephthah, oh yes, and David and Samuel, the prophets, who through faith subdued kingdoms, worked righteousness, obtained promises, stopped the mouths of lions, quenched the violence of fire, escaped the edge of the sword, out of weakness were made strong, waxed valiant in fight, turned to flight the armies of aliens. Women received dead children raised back to life. Others were tortured, not accepting deliverance that they might obtain a better resurrection. The better resurrection, that is that's transcending Jordan, that's crossing the river, that's moving from this world into the next world. That people actually accepted torture and did not accept deliverance that they might achieve that. Others had trial of cruel mockings and scourging, yea, moreover, of bonds and imprisonment. They were stoned. They were sawn in two. They were tempted. They were killed with the sword. They wandered around in sheepskins and goatskins, destitute, afflicted, tormented. The world was not worthy of these people. They wandered in deserts and mountains and dens and caves of the earth. Not one of them was ever at home. Not one of them had a recliner. Not one of them had a table he could sit up to with a wife and children sometimes and a warm meal. And these all, having obtained a good report through faith, received not the promises. God gave these people all kinds of promises, and they lived this miserable life and never received any of them. God, having provided some better thing for us, that they, without us, should not be made perfect. You know, there's only one conclusion you can draw from this, that the promise is not in this world. It's across Jordan, and it's in the world to come. And you know, all this has much, very much to do with the Feast of Tabernacles as a Christian holiday. Now, I can already hear someone objecting, well, yes, but you've already read it there out of the book. It was people who were Israelite-born who were supposed to keep this feast. It was a part of their national history. Yeah, but there's something very important you should know about that. I'll tell you what it is when I come back after this break.
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0: So how about the objection? Are these festivals only for people who are Israelite born? Well, there are a couple of important things to say about this. One is that it was the dwelling in booths in particular, that's in dwelling in tabernacles, that was a lesson for the Israelites. And they did this as an example for us upon whom the ends of the world are come, for us to learn from what they went through their 40 years in the wilderness. But the festival is one of the appointed times of Jehovah, one of the feasts of Jehovah. It is not merely an Israelite festival. And there's a fascinating passage of Scripture that casts an entirely different light on the subject. You find it, oddly enough, in a prophecy for the future. The prophecy is found in the 14th chapter of Zechariah, and it's stunning in some of its implications. It says, "Behold, the day of the Lord comes, and your spoil shall be divided in the midst of you." I pause to tell you, most students of the Bible realize that the day of the Lord is a singular time in history. It takes place right at the very end time and is the time of God's wrath. He goes on in verse 2 to say, I will gather all nations against Jerusalem to battle. The city shall be taken, the houses rifled, the women ravished. Half the city shall go forth into captivity, and the residue of them will be left there. Now, these are bad tidings for the people who live in Jerusalem. At some point in the future, that slow boil, the bubble of present troubles there is going to boil over. And it is strange, isn't it, that half the city goes forth into captivity while half of them are left behind? And here we sit, looking at Jerusalem, a city divided half and half. One wonders how this will play out. The good news is that when this finally takes place, God himself will take a hand. Verse 3, Then shall the Lord go forth and fight against those nations as when he fought in the day of battle. His feet shall stand in that day upon the Mount of Olives. There's a striking thing about this. God's feet have not stood on the Mount of Olives since the last day that Christ stood there when he was taken up into heaven in front of the very eyes of his disciples. Jesus left there, and on that day, the angel that appeared to the disciples said, What are you standing here gaping into the heaven? He will so come in like manner as you have seen him go, and the implication is he'll come right back to the same place. And sure enough, Zechariah 14 says, In that day his feet shall stand on the Mount of Olives, which is before Jerusalem on the east. And the Mount of Olives shall cleave in the midst thereof toward the east and toward the west, and there shall be a great valley in the middle of it. Half the mountain shall remove toward the north, half of it toward the south. Now, if you've been to Jerusalem, you know this is still future, because the Mount of Olives is still whole. And the day that Christ returns, plants his feet on that mountain, it's going to split in two. You shall flee, he said, to the valley of the mountains, for the valley of the mountains shall reach to Azal. You shall flee like you fled before the earthquake in the days of Uzziah, king of Judah. And the Lord, my God, shall come, and all the saints with you. This implies very clearly the return of Christ. And, of course, one thing that happens as Christ returns is that the resurrection takes place, and the saints rise to meet Christ in the air. And apparently, from this, they come right back down here to the Mount of Olives with him. It shall come to pass in that day, the light shall not be clear nor dark. It shall be one day that's known to the Lord, not day, not night, but it shall come to pass at evening time, it shall be light. It shall be in that day that living waters shall go out from Jerusalem, half toward the former sea, half toward the hinder sea, that's the Mediterranean and the Dead Sea. In summer and winter shall it be, and the Lord shall be king over all the earth. In that day there shall be one Lord, in his name, one. Well, that's not too hard to understand, is it? That we're looking at the kingdom of God, the establishment of his kingdom over the entirety of the earth. All this is future stuff, isn't it? One of the verses that's a little bit spooky is verse 12. It says, This shall be the plague wherewith the Lord shall smite all the people that have fought Jerusalem. Their flesh shall consume away while they stand on their feet. Their eyes shall consume away in their holes. Their tongue shall consume away in their mouth. I expect it's out of something like this that the artists got their idea for the special effects in the Indiana Jones movie on Raiders of the Lost Ark. Verse 16, and this is where we get to the interesting part. It shall come to pass that everyone that is left of all the nations that came against Jerusalem shall even go up from year to year to worship the King, the Lord of hosts, and to keep the Feast of Tabernacles. So, you see, this sense of this thing of dwelling in booths to signify the years Israel lived in the wilderness, they're not all there is to the Feast of Tabernacles, because it's not just Jews who are going to be keeping it. Those years have nothing to do with these other nations. Listen to how it goes on. It shall be that whosoever will not come up of all the families of the earth unto Jerusalem to worship the King, the Lord of hosts, even upon them there shall be no rain. Is it commanded? Oh, yes, it's commanded, with sanctions. And if the family of Egypt go not up and come not that have no rain, there shall be the plague wherewith the Lord will smite the heathen that don't come up to keep the Feast of Tabernacles. This shall be the punishment of Egypt and of all the nations that come not up to keep the Feast of Tabernacles. Emphasized again and again. Not only is it commanded, it's commanded with sanctions. So the meaning of the festival certainly transcends the mere matter of a bunch of Hebrews living in tents in the Sinai Peninsula many thousands of years ago. The Jewish historical meaning of the Feast of Tabernacles does not apply to the Egyptians. But the Egyptians have to keep the feast anyhow. Why? The reason can't be physical. It has to be spiritual. They, too, need to confess that this world is not their home. This is not their hope. They also must come to confess that they need a city. In that day there shall be upon the bells of the horses holiness to the Lord. And the pots in the Lord's house shall be like the bowls before the altar. In fact, every pot in Jerusalem and Judah shall be holiness to the Lord of hosts. We're not dealing with a situation where everything around is common except for a tiny few handful of things of sacred objects in the temple. He says everything will be sacred to God, and all they that sacrifice shall come and take of them and seethe therein. In that day there shall be no more the Canaanite in the house of the Lord of hosts. Not sure exactly how to take all of that. But one thing is for sure, all mankind is going to come up to Jerusalem, and everything in the city is going to be holy. The Feast of Tabernacles makes the confession that we're strangers, that we're pilgrims, that we don't belong here, that we are looking for a city. It looks forward to the kingdom of God and cries out with a slave, "Deep River, Lord, I want to cross over in the campground." There's much more, but that'll have to wait until next time. Until then, I'm Ronald Dart, and you were born to win.
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0: This is a voice of truth, the voice of God's inerrant, absolute, unbroken, verbally inspired word. This is Pastor Albert Pendarvis inviting you to stay tuned now to hear God's message by Pastor Shelton, late Pastor Shelton. 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
1: We are living in a day when God is belittled. The Lord Jesus Christ is cried down, minimized, and dethroned in the

be worshipped. Consequently, Christ has been pushed on the outside of the church and is standing there knocking for entrance. According to Revelation 3:20-21, behold, I stand at the door and knock. It is our purpose in these messages on the total depravity of man, according to God's word, to exalt our Lord and recognize him on the throne, because he is sovereign, he is monarch and despot of every human heart who ever gets saved. And don't you think you ever going to get saved until you recognize him as Lord? This is what the Apostle Peter told the Jews on the day of Pentecost. Therefore, let all the house of Israel know assuredly that God hath made that same Jesus, whom ye have crucified, both Lord and Christ. No sinner ever gets saved until he sees his hopeless, helpless, and ruined condition and recognizes Jesus as Lord and Christ. So let's put man in his place according to the Word of God as a depraved, rebellious, and hell-deserving sinner. Only as man recognizes who he is by nature, what he is by nature, and the judgment he is under, can and will God display his sovereign grace in the salvation of that individual. Now you just make up your mind, sinner friend. If you ever going to get saved, you're going to surrender. And surrender unto him as Lord. We come now to our second study in the doctrine of total depravity of man in his natural state. And our subject today is man's natural degeneration. In Genesis 1:26, God said, let us make man in our image, after our likeness. So God created man in his own image. In the image of God created he him, male and female. Created he them. Then in Genesis 2:7, God said again, and the Lord God formed man of the dust of the ground, and breathed into his nostrils the breath of life, and man became a living soul. In the beginning, God made man in his own image. Man bore the stamp of the image of God. He was created in innocency and knew no sin. Therefore, he walked in perfect obedience and fellowship with Jehovah Jesus. When sin entered through disobedience, fellowship between God and man ceased to exist until it was restored by blood redemption in Christ. In the fall, man's likeness to God was effaced. And it is only by regeneration, now you get it, and it's only by regeneration or the new birth that man again becomes conformed to the image of his Son. This is set forth in Romans 8:29. For whom he did foreknow, he also did predestinate to be conformed to the image of his Son, that he might be the firstborn among many brethren. This is the work of the Holy Spirit, wrought in the heart of a sinner through the gospel of the Lord Jesus Christ. The gospel is one thing and one thing only. Christ died for our sins according to the Scriptures, and that he was buried, and that he rose again the third day, according to the Scriptures. Salvation, you get this now, you listening? Now some of you turned around there and spoke to the children. Are you trying to do something? Will you put out everything and listen? Salvation is not coming down the aisle and giving the preacher your hand. Salvation is not making a profession of faith in Christ, or joining the church, or being baptized. Salvation is not being prayed through by some preacher until you feel like you're saved. Salvation is not a feeling. Salvation is not jumping from a static rapture into grace. Salvation is not an experience or a vision or a dream. Salvation is a crisis. Salvation is not having a great feeling or some sensation coming over you. Salvation is not being brought under conviction by one preacher and persuaded to come to Christ by another preacher. Get these words. Salvation is a new creation wrought in the heart by the Holy Spirit through the gospel.
irrespective.

0: irrespective of the preacher, church, angels, or devils. Have you been born again? Now, don't holler amen unless you have. Don't you holler amen unless you have been born again. Now, you listen to God's word, will you? In the fall of man in the Garden of Eden, the founding of man's being was polluted and continues to be polluted from one generation to another, sending forth bitter waters, according to Mark 7:21. Far from within, out of the heart of men proceed evil thoughts, adulteries, fornication, murders, thefts, covetousness, wickedness, deceit, lasciviousness, an evil eye, blasphemy, pride, foolishness. All these evil things come from within and defile the man. Therefore, the seat of man's affections have been defiled, polluted, corrupted, and the natural man can send forth nothing but sin and wickedness. Proverbs 15:8 says, the sacrifice of the wicked natural man is an abomination to the Lord. Proverbs 21:4 says, a high look and a proud heart and the plowing of the wicked is sin. Man's entire being, in his natural state, is nothing but sin and corruption. There's none good, no, not one. There's none righteous, no, not one. There's no improving, no mending of the natural man that will change his state of being. There is no religion. There is nothing that man can do that will improve or make anew his fallen nature. Nothing short of a new creation by the power of God will make a new creature out of man. When God gets ready to save a man, he sets aside everything in the world that man is or ever hopes to be and makes him a new creature in Christ Jesus. All things are passed away. Man must be born again or go to hell. There's no place in heaven for an unregenerate, unrenewed individual. Man does not like to be exposed, corrected, or told that he is guilty. Someone the other night, I was preaching in a certain place, and he heard me for the first time. A radio friend invited him out, so don't you hear Brother Shelton? And so he did. And when he on this way back home, he made this statement. He said, I understand why men don't like Brother Shelton's preaching. He said, why? Well, he said, let me illustrate it like this. I have a little girl at home. She'd rather die than be corrected. And we're just like grown-up children. We don't want to be corrected. We don't want to be told that we are wrong. We don't want to be told that we are guilty. We don't want to be told that we are going to hell. So that's the reason folks don't like his preaching. That's right. Now, that's the best way I've ever seen it put. All right, that's the reason you don't like it. Because you don't like to be exposed. You don't like to be told you're guilty. You don't like to be told that you're a depraved human being and that you need a new birth to be saved. As we look into man's natural state, we see that man in his fall was plunged into utter spiritual darkness. The light of heaven went out of his soul, and man in his natural state is wandering away from God, walking in his own way, and traveling the downward path as fast as time will carry him toward the bottomless pit of hell. Ephesians 5:8 says, for ye were sometimes darkness. Here he is talking about man in his natural state. Ephesians 4:18, Paul said, having the understanding darkened, and also because of the blindness of the heart. In man's fall, the shades of spiritual night fell around man's understanding, and the blinds of darkness veiled his heart. Then in 2 Corinthians 4:4, Paul says again, in whom the God of this world hath blinded the minds of them which believe not. Therefore, man cannot see things spiritual because his mind is blinded, his understanding is darkened, and his heart is darkened. Man cannot perceive things spiritual because his mind is blinded, neither can he understand them. They're foolishness to him. And all the preaching that man may do will never open his eyes, or his understanding, or his heart. This is the work of the Lord. Do you ever stop to think it? Salvation is of the Lord. And Jesus opened our understanding. This is entirely the work of the Holy Spirit. In the new birth, the first thing God does is to command the light to shine in. According to 2 Corinthians 4:3-6. Next, he opens his understanding that he may realize and see and understand that he is a lost sinner. It is only then that man begins to see who he is by nature, what he is by nature, and the judgment he is under. Now, let me call your attention to this fact. Just let God begin to open your eyes that you may begin to see, and someone will tell you that you are being misled. Huh? Just let God begin to open your eyes and you to see that you're lost and on the road to hell, and some religious individual, preacher or deacon or Sunday school teacher, will tell you that you are misled, that you're being misled by a man, and that you ought to come on back here to church and get your salvation back. What a salvation, huh? Is that all you have? You don't have anything that'll stand the preaching of God's word? My friend, if what you have will not stand my preaching, you don't have anything. I'm preaching God's word. Viewing man in his fallen state, totally depraved, we can see how foolish it is for preachers or evangelists to think that by high pressure or persuasion or psychology or manipulation, they can get a sinner to make a decision for Christ and call that salvation. I read the other day, just the other day, an advertisement that was sent me, wanted me to order the books, 1,000 ways in which to give a proposition to get sinners on a decision for Christ. What an abomination in the sight of God, who would ever write such a book or ever think in such terms. Listen, my friend, many will never know the awfulness and the tragedy of trafficking in souls in such a manner until they wake up in hell with their converts. I say that with all kindness. I do not care how much an individual may imitate salvation. If he or she has missed Christ, they have missed it all. It is either Christ or hell. Ye must be born again or go to hell. If we preachers would stop trying to bring souls to Christ and depend on the Holy Spirit, we'd get somewhere. It is our business to tell sinners how God saved us and to give forth our testimony of saving grace under the power of God's Holy Spirit, Acts 1:8, and preach the gospel in giving our testimony, and then look to Christ through his Holy Spirit to awaken, to woo, and to win sinners to himself. It was Christ who went out after the lost sheep. It's Christ who awakens a sinner by the power of the Holy Spirit. It's the Lord Jesus Christ who brings the sinner home on his shoulder. It's the Lord Jesus Christ who is rejoicing over a sinner saved. And if we are walking in the path with a sovereign God, where a sovereign God is going, we'll rejoice with him. But every unsaved religionist, when a sinner gets saved, he never rejoices. It brings him under conviction and makes him mad. And so he said, well, he's led another astray. All right, you listen. You listen. The Son of Man has come to seek and to save that which was lost. Can you tell me how God saved you? Suppose, let me ask you a question. Suppose somebody walk into your room right where you are, walk in your home right where you are, a place of business, or stop you on the road while you're riding there in your automobile, and said, Joe, let me ask you a question. Mary, let me ask you a question. Tell me how God saved you. Could you? Or suppose someone hail you and say, come quickly, someone's dying and wants to know how to be saved. How many of you are listening to me could go and sit down with that individual and tell that individual how God saved you and point that individual to Christ as Lord and Savior? Could you tell that individual how God saved you? Or would you say, oh, no, I can't. You're going to get preacher so-and-so. He can tell. Listen, every saved individual can tell how God saved them. Do you know that? Every saved individual can tell how God saved them. Can you tell how God saved you? The average individual has never been made to stop and to think and consider whether he is saved or lost. 99% of our church members have never been made to stop and think if they were ever lost and if they're ever saved. They have joined the church under preaching when they were children or even grown-ups, and they've been told they're saved, and you never stop to consider whether you're saved or lost. Let me ask you a question, my friend. Are you saved? Do you know it? Have you ever been wakened to the fact that you're a lost sinner? Can you go back to the time and place when you were a lost sinner? If you can't go to the place where you were saved. You can't. All right? This fact reveals that you're not saved if you can't tell how God saved you. You're still in the gall of bitterness and the pond of iniquity. You're yet living in utter spiritual darkness, blinded and on the way to hell, and don't know it. Acts 8:23. As we look further into man's natural state, we find that he was conceived in sin, shapen in iniquity. Psalms 51:5 says, "Behold, I was shapen in iniquity, and in sin did my mother conceive me." Every member of Adam's race is conceived in sin in their mother's womb, and they're shapen in iniquity. Then we find that man is a transgressor from his mother's womb, according to Isaiah 48:8. "Yea, thou heardest not, yea, thou knewest not, yea, from that time that thine ear was not opened. For I knew that thou wouldest deal very treacherously, and wast called a transgressor from the womb." Here's a clear statement of man's total depraved condition. He is called a transgressor from the womb, one who has had his own way and walked in his own opinion. I've often made the statement that every child born to woman is by nature a child of Satan or is a little devil. Spiritually, every baby born in the world is a son of Satan, according to John 8:44. "Ye are of your father, the devil, and the lust of your father ye will do." Now, don't get mad with me. This is God's word. Then salvation, according to Colossians 1:13-14, is the translation of a sinner from a son of Satan to a child of God. Salvation is a deliverance from the power of Satan, 2 Timothy 2:24-26. Oh, the folly of anyone trying to deliver a poor lost soul, a child of Satan, from the clutches and power of darkness and the dominion of sin. Brethren, this can only be done by the power of the Holy Spirit of God through the gospel of the Lord Jesus Christ. God has ordained that by the foolishness of preaching to save them that believe. No man has the power to draw one soul a hair's breadth toward Christ. Christ said, "No man can come to me except the Father which hath sent me draw him." Didn't say no man can come to me except the preacher persuade him to come to Christ. Didn't say that. No man can come to me except the Father which hath sent me draw him. You and I may break the rope by pulling, but we can never budge one sinner a hair's breadth toward God. Now you can't. You can't. Listen again to God's word. As we look further into man's total depraved state, we find that man's heart is incurably wicked. The heart is deceitful above all things and desperately, incurably wicked. Who can know it? Man is not only the most deceitful creature of all of God's creation, but man is incurably wicked. Man has gone out of God's way and walked in the path of his own opinion, because wickedness in its essence is man's opinion. Man is enmity against God. Man is not subject to the law of God. Man will not bow his neck to the will of God. In his own sight, man is his own God, whether he is in the pulpit, the pew, or the world. Therefore, all that man does in his natural state is evil in the sight of God. Titus 1:16 says, "They profess that they know God, but in works they deny him, being abominable and disobedient, and under every good work reprobate." The works of the unbeliever are called reprobate. A reprobate is a man in his natural state, because that man is strongly and definitely set against the truth of God's word. Now that's a reprobate. One who is set strongly and defiantly against the truth of God's word. That's a reprobate. Therefore, all of his works before he's saved are dead works, reprobate works, works of darkness, works of Satan. Now, that's the condition of the natural man. That's what God says about him. Someone says, oh, Sheldon preaches total depravity. I'm preaching God's word. In salvation, God sets aside all that man is or claims to be and creates a new man in Christ Jesus. This is Holy Spirit conviction and repentance. Man must be brought to the end of all flesh, see himself utterly lost, utterly undone, hopeless and helpless, with no claim on God, and justly condemned to hell. He must see that God does not have to save him. Then it is that the arm of salvation is released to save him. So salvation is a new creation. Salvation is not by works, but wholly of grace. You can't work your way into the kingdom. All right, let's go a step further in our study of man's natural degeneration. And we find that man is unwilling to do good because he cannot do good. Man has no love or desire for spiritual things in his natural state. Listen to God's word. And this is the condemnation, that light is come in the world. And men love darkness rather than light because their deeds were evil. Man, in his natural state, apart from the work of the Holy Spirit, does not love the things of God. His mind is always trailing after earthly things. He may have a veneer of religion and talk about religious things at times, but his mind is always bent earthward. His thoughts are taken up in business, his home, and the things of the world. In Ephesians 2:3, we all had our conversation in times past in the lust of the flesh, fulfilling the desires of the flesh and of the mind. When you talk to such an individual about the new birth, he does not know what you're talking about. Ask that individual to tell you how God saved him, and usually he'll do nothing but stare at you in utter wonder. On the other hand, the born-again believer loves the things of God. He has a new nature, which is God's nature, given to him in salvation. His heart and soul are always flying upward to the source of that new nature. My heart and mind are entwined around the person of Christ. His affections are set on things above. He is constantly talking about the things the Lord has done for him, whereof he is glad. He is constantly dwelling on the promises of God and talking about the things of his Father. The unbeliever does not understand him, whether he be a preacher, a layman, or a drunkard. The born-again believer has the language of a pilgrim. His citizenship is in heaven, from whence he looks for the coming of the Lord. He is a pilgrim here, looking for a city which hath foundations, whose builder and maker is God. He has lost interest in things of the earth. Brother, the new birth makes the difference. That's right. Man in his depraved state is unsuitable to God. He cannot even see the kingdom of God until he's born again. Christ said in John 3:3, verily, verily, I say unto you, except a man be born again, he cannot see the kingdom of God. That's right. One moment he's in darkness, another moment he's in the light. One moment he cannot see, and is about to fall under the burden and the guilt of sin. Another moment the burden is rolled away, and he is rejoicing in the Lord Jesus Christ. Man in his natural state has no taste for, nor capacity to enjoy the things of the spiritual realm in Christ Jesus. Talk to an unsaved man, whether in the church or out of the church, about spending an hour in the prayer room, he'll call you crazy. Yet he can sit in the picture show or before his television for hours and never grow tired. Ask the unsaved man, whether in the pulpit, the pew of the world, to spend the morning with you in the study of the Word of God and in talking about the things of the kingdom and the Lord Jesus Christ, and especially his sacrifice on the cross as our substitute. And he will look on you as one broken out of the zoo and wonder what kind of an animal you are. But he can sit at a ball game on a Sunday afternoon and hoop and yell and go home as tired as if he had done a day's work and say, what a great time we've had. Why is this? It's because the natural man has no taste for, nor capacity to enjoy the things of God. If you go to church twice on Sunday, many of them will ask you, why don't you move your bed up there? Have you ever had them tell you that? Have you wives ever had an unsaved husband tell you that because you went to church twice on Sunday? They'd say, why don't you move your bed to church? Well, they don't know, they don't understand salvation. Well, Christ is our salvation. It is Christ or hell. Have you been born again? Has God given you a new heart? Have you got a new heart? Do you love the things of God? Do you? Do you know Christ in person, in reality?
1: 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We use Pastor Shelton's recorded messages. 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We have over 400 titles, booklets in print. 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Many folks visit folks in the nursing home and give out the pastor's booklets, and we hear from people oftentimes. Now, picked up one of your booklets in Dr. So-and-so's office or in the nursing home, and we appreciate it. 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We'll send you the title list and along with this message. And remember, it was man's natural degeneration. What a message. Oh, my friend, you won't hear it on the average preaching place. But this is Pastor Albert Pendarvis, pastor here at Radio Mission, and we'll be glad to be with you again next week at the same time. Tell your friends and neighbors, tune in, that they'll hear another old-time, old-fashioned gospel message. Remember, my mailing address is Radio Missions, Post Office Box 1810, Walker, Louisiana, 70785. And my phone number here is area code 225-664-8658. I'll be glad to hear from you. I'm here every morning about 7 o'clock, even on Saturday. So you call me, I'll be glad to hear from you. Goodbye.
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1: Not many of us have the joy of making an impact on society, do we? Few ever leave a lasting testimonial. Most are forgotten by the society they served, and all too soon at that. This is David Robinson bringing you another edition of New Beginnings.

inventor such as Stevenson, who made the first train, chemists like Pasteur, who found penicillin, missionaries like David Livingstone, Martin Luther King, the great American civil rights campaigner, and many others have left their mark on society. Individuals have made such an impact that they are still spoken of today. I was walking through a graveyard recently and began reading the tombstones. Isn't that an awful name? I'm sure they have a more correct one somewhere. Precious people to someone, I thought, as I read the names of mothers and fathers, beloved sons, beloved daughters and children. The epitaph, you know that small piece at the bottom reading, missed by all, going to be with the Lord, at home with Jesus. Many had scripture verses carefully chosen as a fond farewell, a loving memorial from a grieving family. One, however, struck me as out of the ordinary. It was simply one word in large gold lettering. It read, forgiven. Forgiven. Perhaps of all those that I glanced at, this spoke more to me as a committed Christian than any other one. Here was one which had behind it a faith not founded on hope, but one firmly based on the truth that Christ Jesus died for their sins. What an epitaph. The person who had been led to rest in that grave was safe in heaven because she knew that she had been forgiven. What a lasting memorial she had left to her children and to her family. I thought to myself, what a great legacy to leave a family, the certainty that she was in heaven because of her faith in Christ Jesus. Not a hope so, maybe, might be salvation, but one born out of the knowledge that Christ died in her place, that he paid the penalty for her sins. A knowledge based on the love of God, a faith birthed by the Holy Spirit, a life changed by the power of God and cleansed by the blood of Calvary's Saviour and sacrifice. Someday I'm going to meet her in heaven and thank her for her testimony, which spoke to me in that cold, wet graveyard, forgiven but not forgotten. Yep, for sure, we'd all like to leave a mark behind to remind people that we lived on planet Earth. Some carved their initials on school desks. I remember mine. Others on trees, but desks get burnt and trees get cut down. Some use spray paint on walls. Some leave their mark in other terrible ways. No one will ever forget Hitler, that's for sure, nor Fred West, the multiple murderer. Most, however, want to be reminded by impacting lives for good. Praise God for people like Mother Teresa of Calcutta and many others who dedicate their lives to helping others. However, in all of history, there is one woman, a woman called Mary, whose history only really records as doing one act of love, and yet untold millions are aware of her. We read of her place in history in the book of Matthew in the Bible, chapter 26, verses 6 to 14. Jesus, God's son, was in the house of Simon the leper. What an amazing person Jesus is. Here he was visiting an outcast, one of society's rejects. You see, Jesus cared nothing for the laws of religious men, which could condemn a leper to isolation, or the disease which would strike fear into most hearts. He cared more for the person than the condition, enough to embrace Simon as a friend, as well as a host. Jesus befriended people like Simon every day of his ministry, hurting, broken, rejected, fearful people. They were his constant companions because he cared enough for them as people and as individuals. He never chased the beggar who had no food. He fed him. He never condemned the prostitute. He forgave her and chased her accusers instead. He never refused to heal the most difficult of cases because he had the power and the compassion to set them free. Jesus never condemned the woman at the well of Samaria. He offered her living water when others made her feel so ashamed that she couldn't mix with them. He may have hated sin, but he always loved the sinner. So if you reckon yourself rejected and as a sinner, God loves you. Christ died for you. Let's get back, however, to Simon the leper's house. By the way, can you imagine going through life with a name tag like that? Growing older with daily as people referred to you by your condition as much as by your name. How cruel people can be, categorizing others, tagging them, isolating them, and finally burying them in their own ignorance. Still, today was a day that Simon could forget. He could forget that he was a leper. Jesus had come to stay in his house. A meal had been perfectly and carefully prepared for this most special of people. Simon would have been filled with joy. At last, someone cared enough for the leper. Someone overlooked his state and his condition and came to his house. A woman arrived on the scene. It was Mary, the sister of Martha and Lazarus, whom Jesus had raised from the dead.
As she came to the Lord, she stood in silence and reverence behind him, and taking a box of very precious ointment, she poured it upon his head. It must have cost the earth, but to her it was an act of love, an act of adoration. It's true, isn't it? When you love someone, price tags are not important, are they? As we try to demonstrate our love, name tags are irrelevant, as love overrides what our ears hear and our eyes see. Let's have a piece of music now, just before we read and see the reception she got from her beloved Jesus and the other guests.

Imagine the scene. A woman comes in uninvited while you and your honoured guest are having a meal. Without a word, she walks over to your guest and pours ointment over his head. Not just any ointment, but the most expensive money goodbye. How would you react? Would you be like the disciples and be disgusted at the apparent waste of money? Would you be like Judas, Simon the leper's son, who betrayed Jesus? He said this ointment could have been sold and the money given to the poor. John's Gospel, chapter 12, records that he said this because he was a thief and was in charge of a collection, so to speak. He probably thought to himself, if that money had been put in my charge, I could have really put some of it by for a rainy day. Here was Mary giving freely out of her own pocket, a gift of appreciation, a gift of love, to someone who had raised her brother from the dead. In the middle of this act of surrender, of a denial of self, the disciples, including Judas, started a row. In reading the various accounts of this story, we see that Mary anointed the Lord's head and his feet, and she wiped his feet with her hair. John's Gospel said that the house was filled with the perfume and the smell of it. One would have thought this would have brought joy to all the house, but no, only one. The rest got caught up in a silly argument. We were ministering to one young man recently whose father had died just moments after they'd had a row about money. It was only £5, and yet it seemed he would have willingly have given his life to have said sorry to his dad. He was so caught up in the guilt of those heated moments that he found himself unable to enjoy life. He had found the true value of money the hard way. The Bible tells us never to allow the sun to go down on our wrath. Listen, if you have had a row with someone, go and say you're sorry. Go and tell him that you love him right now. You may never have another chance this side of heaven. Thankfully, this young man's father had been a committed born-again Christian, and as such, he could meet him and would meet him. The young man gave his life to Christ and left with no guilt, just a confident smile. A confident smile knowing that he would indeed see his father again. Makes you think, doesn't it? However, let's get back to Simon the leper's house, where a row had spoiled a pleasant evening. Jesus stepped into the middle of the discussion to say, "Why do you trouble the woman? She has done a great work for me." He was saying, what this woman Mary has done was beautiful, a beautiful act of love. He went on to say that she had poured the ointment on my body for my burial. She knew that Jesus was about to die and wanted him to know that she loved him. She was concerned that soon the one who raised her brother Lazarus from the tomb would soon be enclosed in one himself. Life's like that, isn't it? We are so mindful of our rights, our needs, that we forget the important things. We forget that sickness and death are around the corner of all of our lives, and that death in particular is a sure and certain end for us all. Too late then to say sorry to those you love. Too late to embrace those you hurt by stinging words. Too late to make amends. Too late to say, "I love you." Two things are forever enshrined in this story. It carries two great testimonies, which have lasted almost 2,000 years. The first was of how the disciples fought over something that hadn't cost them a penny and missed being part of a better testimony. The other of how a woman thought her money and her life without Christ would be worthless. The Bible tells us of a testimony which found approval not only in the eyes of God's Son, but in the courts of heaven, was that of Mary's. Jesus said, "Truly I say unto you, wherever the gospel, the good news is preached throughout the whole world, what Mary has done will also be told as a memorial unto her." Untold millions have read her story, untold millions of times. Some follow her example and loved and followed Christ, putting him above their money and their lives. Others just see the waste, and in their hardness, they turn their back on Jesus. Those that follow Christ, who follow Mary's wonderful example, had their names written in the Lamb's Book of Life in heaven. Those that followed their own bitterness, to them their own selfish desires are more important than Jesus, God's Son. The result for many is that sadly their name is blotted out, rather than their sins. Tell me, what memorial will be written on the tombstone of your life? Will it be missed or forgiven? It's only what we allow Christ to do for us through his death on the cross which will give us a memorial which will stand for all eternity. It's only what we do for God's Son which will live on after we've head up for heaven.
It's our worship, our willingness to give up the most precious of things, the most precious things we have, that is our reasonable service unto the Lord. It's our lives spent in serving others as his child that will touch our generation and give the generation something to remember. Makes you think, doesn't it?

If we can help you in any way, if you need prayer for yourself or indeed for a loved one, telephone me, that's David Robinson, on 028-38-354-503. Or if you're telephoning from the south, that number is 048-38-354-503. You can also write to us at 18 Battle Hill Road, Portadown, County Armagh, BT624ER. 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

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See you same time, same place next week. 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

I hope you all enjoyed the music, and if you would like any of my CDs, you may telephone me on 0751 7076 700 and have a nice day. Cheerio.

Oh yes, there certainly is room for everybody who wants to take a ride upon the old Hallelujah Special. Thank you for joining in with me here on Radio North. 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Most welcome. 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Yes, indeed. And this is going to start off with a lovely wee song here. If I can find this, here we go here. A lovely, heartwarming friend saying, "And can it be?"

No matter what your troubles are, no difference, large or small. Each upset that may come your way, each time you slightly fall, the smallest fear you've ever had is known always to God. Each step you've walked, He counted on every road you've trod. So never feel that you're alone when shadows cloud your day, but speak His name and you will see God's just a prayer away.

that's a lovely song, isn't it? And it's a prayer. It's only a prayer away, you know, the song says. But it's not just a lovely song. I just thought I had to play it. I really did. I better say hello to two or three people here. And this is Sunday, and Rachel Johnson is celebrating her birthday today. Yes, her mum, Joanne, and Naomi, William, and Sophie, of course, and her cousin, Ian. So a very happy and blessed birthday to you, Rachel. Yes. And hello to David McGarry, because he's celebrating a birthday too. And this comes from Anne, and me too. Funny how people that you know and yet you so seldom see them. Just life gets so busy, doesn't it? And hello to Pauline Spires. So Pauline, a very happy birthday to you as well. Yes, indeed. Right, we'll be playing a wee song. Here is Jim Ferguson, and I love this song here, and Jim does a good job of it. He is my everything. Now, it's not Engelbert Humperdinck. No, it is not. This is Jim Ferguson.

I told you it's a lovely song. And I know the fellow well. He's a decent fellow too. I know for years. But hey, last night was a big night for Nigel Davidson. It's been quite a few years since he brought out a new CD. And last night he brought out a new CD. And I must say, it is very, very good. And it's nice to get new songs, but it costs so much now to bring out CDs, and then everyone doesn't even use CDs anymore. That's one of the problems of it. But Nigel has brought this out, and he's done a very good job. There are 12 tracks on it, and I haven't listened to completely, to be truthful, but I've listened a good bit of it, I have, and very, very good, and I've listened to them all a wee bit, just a wee bit. It's called We Have an Anchor, and I'm going to play a song here from it. It's called Feeling at Home in the Presence of Jesus. Feeling at Home. Yes, you feel at home with someone that you're friends with, don't you? Yeah. So feeling at home in the presence of Jesus. Nigel Davidson.

wee poem here today from the country poet Nigel. I call him Nigel, Colin Moffat. Colin Moffat himself. This one's called I Am Thankful. There's a sun in the sky. Clouds are going by. I see the morning dew, this breaking day anew. And all I can really say, well, I'm thankful I woke up today. Oh, there's beauty in the morning while the sun is burning. All the dewdrops, jewels away. The savour's in my heart, with him I made a start. Oh, I'm thankful I woke up today. My body aches in pain, and you know, it may even rain. But I know a blessed peace, my joy it cannot cease. For my heart will not dismay, I'm thankful, so thankful I woke up today. Another chance to raise a day full of praise to him who sends the light after the dark of night, breaks the dawn with sunshine ray. I'm thankful I woke up today. Thankful for the living, for just the giving of this new day on earth, stretched on from sweet birth. Cruel death has been kept at bay. Oh yes, I'm thankful I have woke up today. There's a beauty in the morning while the sun is burning. All the dewdrop jewels away. The savour's in my heart. With him, I make a start. Oh, I'm so thankful I woke up today.

lovely song there by Billy Fields, A Prisoner of Mercy, and that was for Ruby Arthur. I know Ruby Arthur likes that song, so we'll have to dedicate that song to Ruby. Yes, indeed. Hello to Elizabeth and Robert Greer. Hello to Josie Horner. Hello to Jean Rogers. How are you doing as well, Jean? Good to have you in. And believe it or not, Clifford Hopper has a birthday on the 29th. That'd be Tuesday, wouldn't it? Yes, he has his birthday on Tuesday. And hello to Cecil Hummel there in Belfast. Right, I think you want another wee song, the looks of you. And do you ever get up and things don't seem to go right with you? You're having one of those days, and then at last you stop and you say, Jesus, it's me again. Here's Charlie Pride.

kindly Lord. 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

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And I'm asking you to reach out your hand.

good to know when you do that, he hears you. He hears all our prayers. He doesn't it. How does he answer them? Well, he knows what's best. He knows what's best. Now, a quick hello to a few people whilst I remember. Ivy Hopkins. Hello, Ivy, up there in Port Stewart, is it? Port Rush, Port Stewart. Ach, now, Ivy, I'm sorry, I forgot where you live. As well, I'm not a taxi man, isn't it? Hello to Ian Carty, because Ian Carty has a birthday this week as well. So this comes from Joanne and Rachel and Naomi as well. Hello to Nora Jones over there in Rishargan. I'm going to play a wee song here by Marvin Morrow. I Need Jesus. Well, we all can say that. Don't always realise it, perhaps. I Need Jesus.

lovely song there by Marvin and Vernon Morrow. Absolutely. How are you all doing? Do you know something? I don't think they even asked you that today. I do not. Listen, tell all your friends that the radio itself is off for a while at least, and it may not be on. We don't know. We're waiting to see what's happening. But you can always get the programmes on www.radionorth.co.uk, and tell your friends all that and they can join in. And of course, how do you get in touch with me to get a wee request for that birthday or for that wee mention? Well, you can go to Facebook, to Gordon Wallace, and you can send me a private message. You can send me a private message on 077 37 251006, and you can still write me a little letter. I love to get the little letters. Keeps the postman happy as well. Keeps him in work. And my address is number 2 Meadow Lane in Dromara, County Down in Northern Ireland, BT 25 2AZ. So there we go. In the meantime, we'll play a wee song, How Glorious Heaven Will Be, and here are the Sundown Sessions.

glorious heaven will be full of love. And that was the Gospel Horizon. That'd be a better name. Tell me this. Anybody in from America? How do you stand before God, America? United Kingdom, how do you stand before God? Australia, Africa, Norway, Philippines, Pakistan, India, Kenya, how do you stand before God? Whatever country you're from in this world, how does it stand before God? Not a big question. How do you and I stand before God? Why is there so much trouble and dissension in our world, in our country, in our town, even sometimes in our families? Mostly, it can boil down to the gradual moral decline leading to the removal of divine protection. I'm going to say that again. Mostly, it can boil down to the gradual moral decline leading to the removal of divine protection. You know, when I was young, the day that the disciples kept as a Sabbath, the first day of the week, Sunday, was a special day. Even among unbelievers, it was a day of rest, a day for our church and fellowship, a day set aside. But now, even among many believers, work, socialising and sport have taken away from the reverence and sanctity of this God-given and God-anointed day. Look at the great falling away of the church. Many people in the social world work on Sunday and take Monday off. What does God think about this attitude, which has led to mission halls and churches closing down? 2 Thessalonians chapter 2, verse 3. Let no man deceive you by any means, for that day shall not come except there come a falling away first, and that the man of sin be revealed, the son of perdition. Here Paul is saying that the son of perdition, that is the Antichrist, will be revealed when the time of falling away has taken place. Verse 4 says, the son of perdition is one who opposes and exalts himself above all that is called God or that is worshipped, so that he, as God, sits in the temple of God, showing himself to be God. What happens to countries which forsake God? Let's go on a wee backward way first of all. Some of you have come through revival times. Others have read about the Great Revival, 1625, the Six Mile Water, 1859 revival here in Northern Ireland, 1902 in Wales, in Scotland 1859 and 1950 the Hebridean revival, where thousands and thousands repented of their sin and put their trust in Jesus Christ as Saviour. The result of all these was that robberies fell to almost nothing. Drunkenness declined to such an extent that many pubs had to close. Murder, rape, whatever badness you can think of declined to such an extent that at least on one occasion that I know of, there was nothing to come before the courts at all. Look at things today. Everything on the increase. The jails are not big enough. Murder, stabbing, incest, rape, robbery, drunkenness, drugs are increasing so dramatically, the law enforcement agencies are unable to cope. You know, in our Bibles we read so often where a falling away from God came, God allowed that country to be overcome by their enemies. We read how Israel was defeated by its enemies when they forsook the God of their fathers. 2 Thessalonians chapter 11 verses 2, chapter 2 verses 6 and 7. And now you know that which withholds, that's the Holy Spirit, is stopping the Antichrist. Verse 7, for the mystery of iniquity, that is the Antichrist, does already work. The mystery of iniquity, the Antichrist does already work. Think about that. Look around you. See the things that are happening. Only he who restrains, that's the Holy Spirit, will restrain until he is taken away. How will it be taken away? That's when Jesus comes for the rapture. You know where the Holy Spirit lives? The Holy Spirit lives within the believer. When the believers are taken out of this world, the Holy Spirit will be away.
Verse 8 says, then shall the wicked one be revealed, whom the Lord shall consume with the spirit of the mouth, and shall destroy with the brightness of his coming. Here is the prophecy of the coming of Jesus to rule. Not just the rapture, but this is the next coming, when Jesus comes to planet Earth to rule for the millennium period. Now, when we look at our world, our governments, our churches today, and see how corrupt and unchristlike they are, we can see the spirit of Antichrist already at work in our midst. Yes, I said, even in our churches. Didn't I say that? Some churches are, you work it out. Scripture goes on to tell us what they, verse 11, for this cause, God will send them a strong delusion, that they should believe a lie. Look at AI today. It says God will send a strong delusion that they should believe a lie and would have pleasure in unrighteousness. Look, friends, we can see so much of that even today. Romans chapter 1, they became vain in their imagination and their foolish hearts are darkened. Their foolish hearts are darkened. Professing themselves to be wise, they became fools. Verse 24, God gave them up. Verse 26, God gave them up unto vile affection, for even their women did change the nature of use unto that which is against nature. And likewise the men, leaving the natural use of women, burn in their lust toward one another, working that which is unseemly. Verse 28, God gave them over to a reprobate mind. Verse 32, not only to do the same, but have pleasure in them that do the same. I ask you, is this prophecy? Is it? Or is this the world today? Friends, as verse 15 says, therefore, brethren, stand fast. Friends, it's not prophecy. That's the way the world is today. That's the way it is. But 2,000 years ago, it was talked about and said, towards the end times, that's the way the world would be. We must stand fast. We must hold the traditions which we have been taught. Are some of your own family, have some of my own family caught up in the revelation of these verses? This is surely a sign of the times. It is, friends. Don't be critical. It is a sign of the times that Jesus is talking about. Great deceptions. Look at what AI is doing. You cannot tell if that photograph or that video is real. How easy to deceive the world. Can you really believe all you can see? In Romans 8, verse 16, we read a great truth. And I asked you to treat it as a warning. It says, for to be carnally minded is death, but, always remember the but, to be spiritually minded is life and peace. Hey, look at Revelation 20 verse 10. And the devil that deceived them was cast into the lake of fire. Now, if we can believe all the rest of the Bible, surely we can believe this great part of encouragement and great warning to us today. Friends, let us forsake worldly living. The devil, the orchestrator of evil, will be cast into the lake of fire. There's the encouragement we have. He gives so much bother now, but he will be cast into the lake of fire. But we have been shown from God's holy word and the words of Jesus that there is an alternative. And that alternative is very simple. Believe in the Lord Jesus Christ and you shall be saved. Revelation 22, God shows us that the glory that awaits all those who choose to follow him. In this chapter, he uses the word come 7 times. The last chapter of our Bible, he uses the word come 7 times. Friends, if you haven't wholly and solely put your trust in Jesus up to now, then now is the accepted time. We have no promise, no guarantee of tomorrow. Come to the Saviour. Make no delay. Here in his word he has shown us our way. Here in our midst he's standing today, tenderly saying, come. Tenderly saying, come. Remember this. It's so easy you could miss salvation. Come while the Saviour in mercy is waiting. Friends, if you haven't done it before, you can pray, Jesus, don't turn me away.

Yes, indeed. He that comes to me, I will in no wise cast out. Remember that. Hey, I'll say a quick hello to Robert Watson. Hello, young man, up there on top of the hill, looking out over the countryside. Hello to you. Hello to Margaret Starkey. How are you, Margaret? Good to have you tuned in. And hello to Lynn and Joy Richman up there in Ahachel. Hello to you as well. Hello. Margaret Kelly's over in Coleraine, so good to have you in, Margaret. Ruby Arthur, I mentioned. There's Moira Overend over there in Castle Dawson. Hello to Elizabeth Hopper. Hello to Anne Kenny. I think it's Anne Kenning's wedding anniversary. I think it's Anne Kenning's, if I remember right, it's Anne Kenning's wedding anniversary. Yes, indeed. Hello also to Alan and Helen Finlay. Noel Murphy. Hello to Bobby and Issa Lewis. Hello to Doug Pelezer. Hello to Rita McNeese. Hello to Nellie Bell. And hello to Ian, Sandra and Philip Stewart. And that's my last request of the day, because the time has beaten us. My goodness, how time flies when you're enjoying yourself. Yes, indeed. Here's a song here made popular a few years ago. It's called Hallelujah. And this is Melissa Purcell that is singing it.

lovely song there by Melissa Purcell, daughter of John Purcell, the Gypsy, what do you call him? Had him in the programme some years ago, given his life story. It was very, very interesting. And it really was. Well, folks, only one more song to play. And thank you so much for being with me here today. Absolutely. I'll keep my eyes on Jesus. Now, there's a bit of good advice to each of us. Here is the Sundown Sessions.

0: Yes, indeed, there's that sound again, friends. It's time for me to go. Thank you so much for being with me here today. I've enjoyed your company, I have indeed. Trust you have been encouraged and blessed by God's word in word and song. I have to go, but don't forget. Hope for the Christian is a certainty because its basis is God. Hope for the Christian is a certainty for its basis is God. So until we meet again, here, there or in the air, God's richest blessing be yours as you walk by his side day by day.
1: In the first generation, it's uncommon to meet someone who's truly humble, someone who's willing to admit, I'm wrong, I'm sorry, or rarer still, I repent. When was the last time you heard those words or even used them yourself? Well, the book of Job ends with a picture of outright surrender. Job was broken, contrite, and finally at rest with his destiny. So what brought him to this point? Today on Insight for Living, Chuck Swindoll opens to Job chapter 42 to present a message titled Full Repentance for All the Right Reasons.
2: I believe the Lord takes Job by the shoulders and gives him a good shake. I believe he is showing Job two animals that are at the top of the food chain, two animals that are virtually unintimidated. They can take care of themselves in the wild. Most every other animal bows to them, and if they don't, they pay a terrible price, usually their life. The behemoth represents the hippopotamus. The leviathan is the crocodile. We'll look at the leviathan in a moment. Now behold the hippopotamus. Isn't this an interesting sermon? Hippopotamus and crocodiles. I dare you to tell anybody tomorrow at work that that's what the preacher preached on yesterday. Maybe a great opportunity for you to share with them something else you'd like to say. But anyway, first the hippopotamus. Verses 15 to 24, chapter 40. I made that animal as well as you. Notice the opening. You're both creatures, very different. It walks on all fours. You walk erect. It eats grass like an ox. You do not eat that diet. He mentions his strength to begin with. His strengths and his loins, 16 through 18, is a reference to the strength of the hippopotamus. The power is in his muscles. Tail is like a cedar. Picture of strength. Sinews of thighs are knit together. His bones are tubes of bronze. This is poetry. Colorful language to illustrate this. His limbs are like bars of iron. He is first of the ways of God. That intriguing statement probably means he's chief or the mightiest among the animals. Other animals, when they see him, move away from him. God has given him an uppermost level of authority in among his fellow creatures. Surely the mountains bring him food, and all the beasts of the field play there. Verse 23, if a river rages, he's not alarmed. He is confident, though the Jordan rushes to his mouth. And look at this interesting statement about capturing the hippopotamus. Can anyone capture him when he is on watch? It's the picture of a hunter in those days. With barbs, it's the idea of a spear, can anyone pierce his nose? It was believed in ancient days that to capture one of these, you'd have to pierce the nose or plug it up so that he'd have to open his mouth to breathe. And when he opens his mouth, you drive the javelin or the spear into the throat. You're able to kill him. But how rare that was. The task is piercing the nose to begin with, getting there. Job is listening. The whole point, even one species of animal life is enough to make you back down, Job. You're no match against something this strong, this overpowering. If I, Yahweh, am powerful enough to create and subdue a creature this strong and intimidating, I'm deserving of your trust, your submission, your worship. But before Job can digest all of that, the Lord moves on to the Leviathan.

0: Can you draw out Leviathan with a fish hook or press down his tongue with a cord? Now, we who love to fish and hunt, we remember times when we chose the size hook depending on the size fish we wanted to catch. Larger hook, larger fish. Smaller hook usually meant a little smaller mouth or smaller fish. When I did a lot of fishing my younger years, I fished my dad and my granddad both, and sometime down the bays of South Texas, we'd hang a gar, old saltwater gar. You've seen pictures of them. Some of you have even caught them or tried to. And they tear up your tackle. I don't care how big your hook is. Usually they'll bend the hook and get away, or they'll tear everything up in the process. Plus, they're no good to eat. And when you get them there, you just throw them back in. So my dad would say, as I thought I'd caught the biggest trout on the planet, and the water was swirling and had all the signs of a huge fish that hadn't yet surfaced, he'd say, "Son, you got a gar. Just cut the line. Just cut the line. Or he's going to tear your rod up, or he's going to tear your pole up. He's certainly going to tear up the tackle. We're not going to get him in this boat. He'd tear us up. So cut the line. How much more a crocodile?" That's the point as he begins. Can you draw out a leviathan or croc with a fish hook? Now, this is even more fierce. Look at all the can yous and will yous that follow. Can you put a rope in its nose? Verse 3, he has a little fun with the subject. Will he make many supplications to you? Will he speak to you soft words? Literally, it's an absurd thought. Will he literally speak soft and tender things? Do you ever have a crocodile give you soft little words and loving comments? "Hi. How are you? Looking great today." Makes us laugh. There's a little humor here. Verse 4, will he make a covenant with you? Will you take him for a servant? Will you make a pet out of him? Will you play with him as with a bird? We all have the parakeets or cockatiels in mind. Will you have a little pet 12-foot crocodile that you've got running around the house? Will you bind him for your maidens? A picture of putting a leash around him for the daughters to have and to take him to school with them. Little pet croc that they've got makes us laugh. It's supposed to. It's ludicrous. It's absurd. And he goes on and on and on, talking about his skin that you can hardly harpoon, and the armor of their back and the strength that's in their limbs, verse 12. And who can strip off the armor, verse 13, and come within his double mail? He goes on and on and on and on until he comes to the end, verse 33. Nothing on earth is like him, and I control him, Job. This creature. Now, you know, when I use the croc, I realize I'm working against television. Because there is on this earth this man who swims with these suckers and thinks they're the greatest thing on earth. Late at night, he's out in his little dinghy and he slips into the swamp with his lantern and he says, "I've lived all my life for this moment." And he gets down in the water and he's swimming in a swamp. And he says, "Look at their feet. They're beautiful." And I look at the feet and I think, "That tear you apart. Get out of the water." Now, we all watch that. We're sitting there eating chips and sandwich. And we go, "Hey, this is really great. Go for it, babe. Go get them." You know what? He married a wife that likes him. So he's got this woman that just likes to hang around him, and she grabs him and hugs him, and he's never read Job 41. It's a crocodile, and it's not made to be a pet. It lives in the depths, and it is ferocious. It is bloodthirsty. It is brutal. It is a killer, but it is submissive to God. The crocodile cannot operate outside the realm, the parameters, the borders that God has established for the crocodile. Never dawns on him to do that. He does exactly what he was built to do. He swims because God made him to swim. And he feeds on this because God made him to do. He did it all. He made it all. He owns it all. That's verse 11. Who has given to me that I should repay him? Whatever is under the whole heaven is mine. There's the shake. Job, you're mine. You're mine. You are clay in my hands. I'm doing a great work. And trust me in the mystery of it all. Remember, I said that. In the mystery of it all. Job listens, and as he gets to the end of his second speech, verse 34, he looks on everything that is high. He's king over all the sons of pride. Job may have done this. I don't know that he did, but may have put his hand up and said, I've got enough. I got it. Remember, Job earlier had said, if only he would come and talk with me, I would plead my case before him. He owes me a hearing, is the implication. He owes me an audience. I mean, after the way I've lived and look at my condition, at least he can present himself before. Well, stop, Job. You don't give God a script. You don't dictate the parameters of God's existence and plan. I've got it. Look at the response. It's fabulous. He answered and said, I know that you can do all things. Whether it's creating and growing the hippo or the other creatures of the forest and the jungles, or whether it's a crocodile, or whether it's a man or a woman, no purpose of yours can be thwarted. It's like Daniel 4:35. Listen to this. King Nebuchadnezzar, who has suffered for years living in the field as a wild, insane man, because of pride. Having finished his years in the field, he comes to his senses, and Nebuchadnezzar says, Daniel 4:35, all the inhabitants of the earth are as nothing. And he does according to his will in the army of heaven and among the inhabitants of the earth. And no one can stay his hand or say unto him, what are you doing? That submission. Oh God, I may be king on this earth, but you and I know I don't even breathe without your grace giving me breath. I can't move without your spirit giving my muscles and my ability, my bones, my body, the ability to locomote. All heaven and earth is yours. You own it all, and nothing of yours can be thwarted. Job asked, who is this that hides counsel without knowledge? I have declared that which I do not understand. Things are too wonderful for me, which I do not know. I've come to the end of my understanding, and I leave it with that. It's yours, oh God, it's yours. To unravel the mystery, to handle the profound, strange events of my life. By the way, God never in this passage, or even later in the passage, tells him about the deal between him and Satan. He leaves Job in the mystery of it. And Job simply acknowledges his inability to understand why, but there's never a fist in his words. How dare you do this to me? There's a broken and contrite spirit. He says, I've heard you by the hearing of the ear, and now my eye sees you. And oh, I take back so much of what I said, and I repent. I repent. Years ago, Cynthia and I were friends with a wonderful family who was made up of a dad and a mom and three sons. The son was greatly gifted intellectually and musically, took up the violin, and was a splendid young violinist. The father had, earlier in his high school years with the boy, had some trouble with the boy's spirit of submission, but you know how you'll do with your gifted children. You'll give them room or give them slack. And the boy decided when he came of college age that he would go to school on the West Coast, chose a renowned university, The father paid the full tuition, and the boy began. Got with a tough crowd, continued his musicianship, found a place in the school's orchestra, as I recall, if not first chair, soon to be. And while he was there, he picked up a surly, independent spirit. And he came back home at the summertime at the end of his first year, and it wasn't long before Mom and Dad, and by now brothers, realized they've got a real hellion on their hands. He's bright, he's gifted, he's also stubborn, he's arrogant, conceited. The family harmony was being disrupted, and the father, late one afternoon, had enough. He called the boy in, called his name, and said, sit down. He said, everything that you have is mine. I bought every stitch of clothing in your closet. Your car that's in our garage is mine. The money in your pocket came from my account. I want you to leave everything in this house, and I want you to get out. You leave the money, you leave the car. Oh, by the way, the violin, you leave the violin. I bought that instrument. You leave everything that you possess. I'll let you keep the clothes on your back and the shoes on your feet. You get out. When you are ready to change your mind and come back into this place as a family member, you need to know we accept you and would love to have you back. But you're not the boy that I raised. And I'm putting up with it no longer. Father told me that the boy turned on his heels, put the money right there on the table, left everything and walked out the door, took a left, and got about three blocks. And he had a massive education between the front door of his house and about the third block at the curb. And he said he stood there with his hands in his pockets, thinking through, as night was falling, the elements he would be facing, the street life about which he knew nothing, and everything back home which he needed and longed for. He turned around, came to the door, knocked on his own front door. Dad opened the door with Mom standing near. And then came the words, I'm wrong. I'm sorry. Arms of embracing. Probably the brothers were thinking, who's going to get his room? You know how brothers are. But as I recall, that evening there was a dinner together, as there was a sense of the return of another young man. I'm not through with the subject, but I need to stop here. It is all about God. Men and women, it is all about our God. Your business is about our God. Your family is about our God. Everything you say you possess, He owns. Every privilege you enjoy is granted. None of it deserved. We don't get it. We don't get it until we are faced with these impossible moments that level us. And we finally begin to emerge as a people of God. We don't lose any of our giftedness. We don't lose any of our sense of ability. In fact, it's enhanced. And the beautiful thing to witness is this still strong-hearted person who is surrendered and humble with a broken and contrite spirit, entertaining no grudges, making no demands, having no expectations, offering no conditions, anticipating no favors, we repent before our God. And the marvelous thing, he begins to use us in the most amazing ways, because the world doesn't see that kind of combination very often. I so want you to be one of those people. Job finally gets it. The result is blessing after blessing, double blessings. And he dies an old man, full of days, the last verse of the book says. Let's bow our heads. Let's close our eyes. I don't know who's shaking your shoulders. Somebody probably is. Think of it, if you will, as the Lord. I'm not talking about yielding to abuse and molestation. That's not in my subject today. Please don't rush there. I'm talking about giving up rights that were not your rights to begin with. They're God's rights. I'm not talking about defending our country. This is not that subject. This is about a very personal relationship with the God who made us, who is trying in every possible way to get our attention, to give up the fight, to learn to say, yes, sir, no, sir, I agree with you, sir. I bow before you as the servant. You are my master, O God. If it is your pleasure, use me. If it is not, take me. If that would bring more honor to you. I exist for you. If you've never come to the Lord Jesus Christ, of course this sounds absurd to you. It's the most impossible suggestion you could ever sit through and endure, because you've not made the first commitment of submission that you can't save yourself. If you were to die tonight, nothing in your person would deserve heaven or would cause God to graciously provide you with forgiveness and eternity with him. Your sins separate you from him, and you know it. So begin by coming first to Christ. And because most of us have done that, I say to all of us who remain, you may very well be at that crossroads where it's time to say, I surrender. I give up the fight. I repent. I release my rights for God to do with me however he may be pleased to do. It's our great desire, our Father, to live a life that is wholly committed to you. We still are on this earth. We still must connect with other earthlings. We still have a life to live here for as long as you would grant us. But we long to be your men and women, living and moving among this world that has long since lost its direction. I pray that you will use these words, halting though they have been at times, these simple words, these examples from your book, to stop us in our track, make us realize how arrogant and conceited we have become, and how wholly dependent we are upon you for forgiveness, for the ability to go on with our lives. I pray that you would set apart a handful of men and women who now truly grasp this. Change their whole direction, I pray, so that a difference will be made where they work, where they play, among their family members, and most importantly, in the quietness of their own hearts. Give them a blessed relief and release of their wills to yours. And then may we know the joy of a renewed life lived truly for your greater glory. Now, our Father, I commit to you and to your power and grace, we who have been a part of this worship time. I pray that you will begin the process of change even this day, and may it never cease until we see your Son face to face, whom having not seen, we love. in whom though now we see him not, yet believing we rejoice with a joy unspeakable and full of glory. In his great name I pray. And all God's people said, Amen.
1: I'm wrong. I'm sorry. I repent. Simple words, and yet so hard to say. Maybe today, Chuck Swindoll's put his finger on a place in your own heart. A fight you've been fighting. A grudge you've been holding. A surrender you've been resisting. If so, don't rush past this moment. This is Insight for Living. Chuck's titled today's message, Full Repentance for All the Right Reasons. 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It's a book Chuck's written called Finding God When the World's on Fire. 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

Ever grow tired of waiting on God to settle the score? I'm John Pantry. Chuck Swindoll describes a moment when justice is served on Tuesday on Insight for Living.

Ballymoney and County Antrim, we present Let the Bible Speak. Once again, it's time to Let the Bible Speak, and it's good to have you with us as we spend 30 minutes around the Word of God, preaching Christ in all His fullness to men and women in all their need.

And this is Leslie Curran saying hello and welcome in the Saviour's name to our 30-minute gospel broadcast. Once again, we're joining our Let the Bible Speak congregation in one of their recent worship services, with the Reverend Timothy Ormerod leading the service and the Reverend Andrew Murray preaching God's Word.

Pray together. Heavenly Father, we bow in thy presence and we do thank thee and we praise thee for the access and the avenue of prayer that we have. We thank thee that we can draw nigh to thee and in through Jesus Christ, the only Redeemer of God's elect. We thank thee and we praise thee that he has made that new and living way whereby we can approach thee. We thank thee this night that we have the acceptance in Christ. He died for our sins. He was buried, but he has risen from the dead. And even now he ever liveth to make intercession for us. And we thank thee for the joy that that brings to our hearts. To know that Jesus is alive. To know that our faith is not in vain. To know that we are not yet in our sins. But we have been redeemed. Not with corruptible things such as silver or gold. But we've been redeemed by the precious blood of Jesus Christ. We thank thee for another opportunity to gather together to praise, to worship, to read thy word, and most importantly, to hear it preached. We pray even for thy blessing tonight upon the preached word, that thou wilt bless thy word to every heart, that thou wilt encourage thy people through it, that thou, O God, wilt work within the lost, give them that understanding of their need of Christ, even in their own lives. And Father, that thou wilt bless and use everything that is done and said for thine honor and for thy glory. Hear and answer prayer. Be with us in our moments together, in Jesus' name. Amen. I want to read some verses to you from the Gospel of Luke and the chapter 11. And together we're going to read the opening 10 verses of the chapter. Luke chapter 11, beginning at the verse 1. The word of God says, "And it came to pass that as he," that's speaking of Jesus Christ, "was praying in a certain place, when he ceased, one of his disciples said unto him, Lord, teach us to pray, as John also taught his disciples. And he said unto them, When ye pray, say, Our Father which art in heaven, hallowed be thy name, thy kingdom come, thy will be done, as in heaven, so in earth. Give us day by day our daily bread, and forgive us our sins, for we also forgive every one that is indebted to us. And lead us not into temptation, but deliver us from evil. And he said unto them, Which of you shall have a friend, and shall go unto him at midnight, and say unto him, Friend, lend me 3 loaves. For a friend of mine in his journey is come to me, and I have nothing to set before him. And he from within shall answer and say, Trouble me not. The door is now shut, and my children are with me in bed. I cannot rise and give thee. I say unto you, though he will not rise and give him, because he is his friend, yet because of his importunity, he will rise and give him as many as he needeth. And I say unto you, ask, and it shall be given you. Seek, and ye shall find. Knock, and it shall be opened unto you. For every one that asketh, receiveth, and he that seeketh, findeth, and to him that knocketh, it shall be opened." May the Lord bless the reading of his precious word. We're going to sing together the wonderful words of the hymn, "What a Friend We Have in Jesus."

0: It's a joy to be here tonight to open up God's Word to you. And I do want to thank the Reverend Ormerod for leading the service earlier on. But I want to turn your attention now to God's Word, there to the Gospel of Luke, chapter 11, verses 2 to 4, where we read together, and he said unto them, when ye pray, say, Our Father which art in heaven, hallowed be thy name. Thy kingdom come, thy will be done, as in heaven, so in earth. Give us day by day our daily bread, and forgive us our sins, for we also forgive everyone that is indebted to us. And lead us not into temptation, but deliver us from evil. You know, one of the most difficult tasks to perform in the Christian experience is prayer. Prayer is difficult. Whether it's getting to the place of prayer or in the place of prayer, we often find hardship in performing this duty. Well, the disciples here in Luke chapter 11, verse 1, expresses such difficulty here with their cry, Lord, teach us to pray. It was so difficult to them that a little later on in the gospel, we find them asleep in the place of prayer. And ever feeling this difficulty here with this duty, they came to Christ to ask him to teach them to pray. Well, the Lord Jesus Christ here answering the disciples' petition, he only aids them by the gift of God, the Holy Ghost, by his death, resurrection, and ascension. But he also aided them practically in delivering these words in the Gospel of Luke chapter 11. And what to say in the place of prayer. Indeed, this prayer has been given many titles. Some know it as the disciples' prayer, the modal prayer, and the patron prayer. And most commonly, it is known by many as the Lord's Prayer. But as Tertullian rightly intimated in the second century, that this prayer should be known as the lawful prayer, for it contains everything that one should desire from God. In other words, this prayer is not a suggestion of what we could say in the place of prayer. It is a prescription of everything that we can say to God in prayer. In fact, those who go beyond its limits commit lawless or illicit prayers. And if this evening, as we all find difficulty in performing this duty like the disciples, I want us to consider this lawful prayer. It was, first of all, we are to rest in God in prayer. For the very beginning of that prayer, he says in verse 2, Our Father which art in heaven. You know, the first two words of this address are radical. Because you compare the last four words against ourselves, we are confronted with a mighty gulf fixed between God and us. Think of it, we are praying to the God in heaven. In the original, that word heaven is found in the plural, heavens, to illustrate the full comprehensiveness of God, that he's not bound to one local sphere, but exceeds every limit within the universe. In fact, King Solomon, recognizing that as he opened up in prayer at the opening of the great temple there in Jerusalem, he cried, Behold, the heaven and heaven of heavens cannot contain thee. In other words, as every effect needs a cause, and a cause that transcends the effect, so does this world. This world being made up of matter and space, its cause must be wholly different. It must be matterless. It must be spaceless, and it must be timeless. The cause must be greater than the universe around us. Whenever we come to such a God in prayer, we are coming to a God who exists outside of time, a God who exists outside of matter and space, a God who is completely different to everything within this universe. And when you compare yourself and you feel the awesomeness like David did when he compared himself to the heavens or the universe around us, how much more greater is God to that? We should feel an almighty awesomeness coming into his presence. And if when you compare yourself against this great, awesome God, and you analyze your weakness, your frailty, and your temptability, my friend, do we then not sense the almighty gap between God and us? And yet Christ says here in verse 2 that he is our Father. He says that there's a relationship, a bridge, a link to such an almighty being. And even more wonderful than that, it was God who gave us such access to him in prayer to petition him as a son to his Father. No wonder the Apostle John cried out, Behold, what manner of love the Father hath bestowed upon us, that we should be called the sons of God. And child of God, the first thing we should express in the place of prayer is thankfulness to God for such an access to such an awesome being. We should thank him every day for the blood, the mighty cost that God went for us, where we can now have continual access before him. As John Calvin said in his exposition of the Lord's Prayer, that he could not have given us a stronger testimony of his boundless love than in calling us his sons. And child of God, that blood brings us into the heavenly place. Not as a creature, not as a servant. We come into heaven as the very sons and daughters of the Most High God. Child of God, at the very beginning of your prayer, you should rest in the almighty love and the mighty cost that God did spend for you. Rest in that blood. Thank him for all of the privileges that redemption has bought for you, that you can now speak to this God in prayer. But we're to rest in God in prayer, but also we're to reverence God in prayer. For the first petition states, hallowed be thy name. The name of God here is a Hebraism for God himself. It speaks of his attributes, his works, and his being. And even Christ tells us here to hallow his name, he's telling us to hallow God himself behind that name. That when we're speaking to him in prayer, there should be a reverence toward him. And we see that throughout Scripture. A man who truly approached God approached him with holy reverence. For example, when Abraham realized that he spoke face to face with God in Genesis chapter 18, he confessed, "Behold now, I have taken upon me to speak unto the Lord, which am but dust and ashes." Again, Moses coming face to face with God in Exodus, it was said, he was afraid to look upon God. In fact, Isaiah, seeing the Lord's throne high and lifted up, he cried out, "Woe is me, for I am undone." And what is particularly striking about that last example is that even the angels, sinless angels, angels who had no guilt, who always fulfilled their responsibilities to him and are made a little higher than man, they even cry out, "Holy, holy, holy is the Lord of hosts. The whole earth is full of his glory." In other words, this reverence wasn't just a reaction of a fallen sinner like Isaiah. It was even the reaction of sinless angels in heaven. In other words, every time they came into the presence of such a being, they were overwhelmed with his awesomeness. That God who was timeless, that God who was spaceless, that God who was matterless and self-existent, they felt that awesomeness and reflected it in a reverence. Holy, holy, holy is the Lord of hosts. And child of God, just because we are the sons and daughters of the Most High God, it does not remove the fact that God is altogether big. He is bigger than our wildest imaginations and thoughts. We should never lose the awe of standing in the presence of such an awesome being. In fact, it was King David who said, "When I consider thy heavens, the work of thy fingers, the moons and the stars, which thou hast ordained, what is man that thou art mindful of him?" Child of God, if we stand amazed at the infinite size of the universe, how much more should we stand amazed in the presence of God in prayer? My friend, only we should rest in that blood. There should be a reverence before him. But to rest in prayer and have reverence to God in prayer, but notice also we are to resign to God in prayer. Because the second petition states, "Thy kingdom come." In fact, Francis Havergal wrote, "Oh, the joy to see thee reigning, thee my own beloved Lord, every tongue thy name confessing, worship, honor, glory, blessing." And my friend, that should be the passion of every heart who has been bought by precious blood. That before God in prayer, they should desire to see God reigning, defeating sin, driving back the powers of darkness, claiming souls for the darling of his bosom, and hastening his second coming. It should be the burning ambition of those who are once mere caterpillars, now made sons and daughters of him, to be consumed with God's glory, to see his kingdom coming, so much so that even our desires for our family, our loved ones and our community come secondary to seeing God's kingdom coming. Because when we pray, thy kingdom come, we are taking the position of loyal supporters, sold out for the Lord's cause, that we are even willing to sacrifice our own kingdoms and time to further his kingdom. In the Jewish Talmud, there's a statement which says, if there is no mention of the kingdom of God in our prayer at all, then it's not prayer at all. In other words, they understood that true prayer needed to line up with God's agenda to see his kingdom coming. In other words, if our prayers are not filled and prioritized with the kingdom of God, his heavenly business, there's a problem with our prayers. Our hearts have not resigned to the King of Kings and kissed the Son. We are still standing up in our own prideful will, putting our ambitions over the Father's ambitions. We need to resign like Christ and do the Father's will and put his kingdom come. Child of God, can I ask you, when you pray, are you consumed with a passion to further his kingdom? But notice also we are to be lobbying God in prayer, because the third petition states, thy will be done as in heaven, so on earth. Imagine the opening of this petition, Christ delivers our attention heavenward to the obedience of the angels, of how the angels acquiesce unwaveringly to the will of the Father. In doing so, Christ sets up the angels as an example for us in how we're to live here on earth, that we should want to see his will marching forward as the angels do in heaven. In fact, in Isaiah chapter 6, we see that the angels don't question God's will. They don't delay in doing his commands. They never resist his will and petitions. With immediate delight in their hearts, they perform it, lifting the coal off the altar to lay it on Isaiah's lips. Their whole existence is taken up with advancing the will of God. And Christ here teaches us that this should be the great burden of our prayers upon earth, that what is perfectly obeyed in heaven would increasingly be obeyed here below, that every child of God should be lobbying for God's will in the courts of God's government above. We should be the greatest advocates. We should be the greatest lobbyists this earth has ever seen. In fact, what marks the difference from a true prayer meeting and a false prayer meeting? It's people burdened with the Father's will. They pray and pray not about themselves. They pray to see their friends saved. They pray to see backsliders saved. And they do it with passion, because they're lobbying the King of Kings in his courts. In prayer, we are to be lobbying God, not our will, but his will, that his kingdom may come. But also we are to request our needs to God in prayer, because the fourth petition states, give us day by day our daily bread. The word give here is found in the present imperative. It denotes a repetitive command, a command to be asked each and every day of every single one of us. And certainly that relates to the phrase at the end of this petition. It says, our daily bread. And ever God here requires us not only ask for his will to be done, but that our needs would be satisfied and met as well. We are to, in prayer, acknowledge that he is our great sustainer, that without him, we would have no existence here on earth. In fact, imagine if God gave you everything. He just came in one moment with a great big lump sum bag, and he gave you every strength, every food, every finance, and everything you would need for life. What would happen 300 years from that day? We would soon forget him. We would soon forget where all those gifts of mercy came from, and we would forget to acknowledge and to thank him every single day for that provision. My friend, we will do the same sin as the church in Laodicea. Why were they lukewarm and neither hot nor cold? God says, because thou sayest, I am rich and increased with goods and have need of nothing. And what did God remind them? He reminded them that they were wretched, miserable, poor, and blind and naked. And what was his advice? I counsel thee to buy of me gold tried in the fire, that thou mayest be rich. God says, get back to the place of prayer and bring all of your needs before him and acknowledge that everything comes from the Father's hand. And child of God, it is human to forget. We often forget of the kindness that the wife has shown us yesterday. We often forget the kindness of our parents and their sacrifices to put us through school. We We often forget the kindness of God's people visiting us, taking the time to text us and to ring us and to encourage us. And how often we forget that it's God who put that simple loaf of bread on the table. My friend, what's the great remedy? Every single day, wake up and acknowledge that all those gifts come from Him. That the Father took His hand away from us, we would have no breath nor existence. We need to keep depending upon Him. Child of God, take nothing for granted. Bring every need and lay it before Him, for He careth for you. But as also we are to release our sin to God in prayer, because in Luke chapter 11, verse 4, He says, "And forgive us our sins, for we also forgive everyone that is indebted to us." And you'll notice there, when you're looking down in the Bible, the word "and" at the very beginning of this petition, a word that links us back to the petition before. In other words, Christ is linking us, bringing us back to the petition before, to indicate to us that not only do we need to ask for bread every single day, but we also need to ask for forgiveness every single day. Just like our bellies grow hungry every morning, so do we sin every morning. We need fresh forgiveness and that fresh anointing of God the Holy Ghost to go about and to do the Father's business. In fact, one woman coming to a minister after a meeting, she announced that she had not sinned for more than 20 years. At first, the minister was taken back at that statement and felt sorry towards her. And turning to the woman, he says, "Well, I'm sorry to hear that. That just means that you haven't prayed properly to God in many, many years." And she says, "What do you mean by that?" Well, he says, "Christ has instructed us to pray, 'Forgive us of our sins.'" In other words, child of God, one of the clearest evidences that we truly know ourselves in the presence of God is bringing our sins before God. The closer a man walks with the King of Kings, the more conscious he is of his own failures, his own sin, and the rebellion still in his heart, that he will begin his prayer every single time like the psalmist, "Create in me a clean heart, O God, and renew a right spirit within me." My friend, prayer is not the place where we pretend that we are clean. It's a place we come to be cleansed. It's a place where we release the burden of the guilt of our sin on that precious blood atonement to know the full forgiveness and the promise of God the Holy Ghost. But as lastly, prayer is about relying, because in Luke chapter 11, verse 4, read, "And lead us not into temptation, but deliver us from evil." Christ knew here that they would face many trials and temptations. And setting forth this, he taught them now to pray, "Deliver us from evil." In other words, it would be through prayer that they would get the victory over these trials and temptations. In other words, the secret to overcoming sin is found in the place of supplication. It is as we wait upon him that the Lord renews our strength. In fact, how does he end this passage? He reminds, "If you, being evil, know how to give good gifts, how much more shall your heavenly Father give the Holy Ghost to them that ask him?" Child of God, every single day, rely upon the Father's grace. What access we have. We can come to the timeless, the spaceless. We can come to the matterless God and lay all our needs before him. Let us use the wonderful gift of prayer. Let us seek him together. Our Father in heaven, we thank thee for this wonderful privilege you have brought to us at a mighty cost. We know it costs us nothing to come into thy presence, but it costs God everything, his own self, to give us that security before him. Lord, teach us to be prayer warriors like thyself and like the disciples, to see the church advancing and marching, that the gates of hell shall never prevail against it. Hear our prayers and answer, for we ask these things in Jesus' name. Amen.
1: 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This is Leslie Curran saying thank you for listening today, and may the Lord richly bless you.

The middle section of the book of Revelation is divided into seven distinct parts. The seven parts making up this middle section begin at Revelation chapter 12, verse 1, and conclude at chapter 15,

judgment at the end of history. Our reading is from Revelation chapter 14, verses 14 to 20. And I looked, and behold a white cloud, and upon the cloud one sat like this unto the Son of Man, having on his head a golden crown, and in his hand a sharp sickle. And another angel came out of the temple, crying with a loud voice to him that sat on the cloud, Thrust in thy sickle and reap, for the time is come for thee to reap, for the harvest of the earth is ripe. And he that sat on the cloud thrust in his sickle on the earth, and the earth was reaped. And another angel came out of the temple, which is in heaven, he also having a sharp sickle. And another angel came out from the altar, which had power over fire, and cried with a loud voice to him that had the sharp sickle, saying, Thrust in thy sharp sickle, and gather the clusters of the vine of the earth, for her grapes are fully ripe. And the angel thrust in his sickle into the earth, and gathered the vine of the earth, and cast it into the great winepress of the wrath of God. And the winepress was trodden outside the city, and blood came out of the winepress, even unto the horses' bridles, by the space of 1,600 furlongs. These scriptures talk about harvesting. I suggest there are two harvests. Verse 14 to 16 describe a grain harvest. Verses 17 to 20 describe a grape harvest. We will consider these harvests under three headings. Firstly, the reapers of the harvest. Secondly, the reason for the harvest. And thirdly, the result of the harvest. The reapers of the harvest. In Revelation chapter 14, verses 14 to 20, John sees three angels coming out of the temple or sanctuary of God in heaven. Revelation chapter 14, verse 15, the first angel to come out of the sanctuary loudly issues a command to the Son of Man who is sitting on the white cloud. The command is, Use your sickle and reap, for the time to reap is come. In verse 17, the second angel who comes out of the sanctuary in heaven is carrying a sharp sickle. So, the Son of Man, who is sitting upon a white cloud, has a sharp sickle, and the second angel, who comes out of the sanctuary of God, also has a sharp sickle. The word used for sharp actually means swift. The action of reaping will be swift. Who is the person referred to as the Son of Man? The Son of Man is one of the titles of the Lord Jesus. The title Son of Man is recorded twice in Revelation. Revelation chapter 1 verse 13. Someone who looked like the Son of Man walked in the middle of the seven lampstands. Here, the Lord Jesus is pictured as the judge in the midst of the lampstands, his churches. I suggest that the reference in Revelation chapter 14 pictures the Lord Jesus still with his own redeemed people, the church. The Son of Man is also mentioned in Daniel chapter 7, verse 13.
Daniel

states, I saw visions in the night. I saw someone who looked like the Son of Man coming with the clouds of heaven. He was given authority to rule, and he was given glory and a kingdom so that every people, nation, and language would serve him. Jesus referred to this himself in Matthew chapter 24, verse 30, when he was speaking to his disciples about end times. Jesus said, "The sign of the Son of Man shall appear in heaven. Then all the inhabitants of the earth will mourn as they see the Son of Man coming in the clouds of heaven with power and great glory." We are given three facts about the Lord, the Son of Man, in this 14th chapter of Revelation. Firstly, he is seen seated upon a white cloud. In Matthew chapter 24, the Lord Jesus prophesies that he is coming back on the clouds as the Son of Man, both to judge and redeem. Secondly, on his head is a golden crown. This crown identifies him as the king, and his people will rule with him. The crown on the head of the Son of Man also indicates his kingship over his enemies. Revelation chapter 19, verse 12 informs us that when the one called Faithful and True comes from heaven on the white horse to judge and make war, he will have many crowns on his head. This appearing will indicate that the time of his sovereignty has fully and finally come. Thirdly, in his hand is a sharp sickle. The Son of Man is pictured holding a sickle because he will oversee two harvests on the earth. Secondly, the reason for the harvest. We noted in our reading in Revelation chapter 14, verse 17, that a second angel came out of the temple which is in heaven. He also carried a sharp sickle. A third angel who had power over fire came out from the altar. 23 of the 24 occurrences of the word fire in Revelation reference a scene of judgment. The second harvest is a scene of divine judgment. This third angel who had the power over fire proclaims in a loud voice, "Thrust in your sickle and gather the clusters of the vine of the earth." Revelation chapter 14, verses 12 and 13 form a parenthesis. These two verses break away briefly from the theme of judgment to talk about believers. The believers are referred to here as those who keep the commandments of God and the faith of Jesus Christ. The Holy Spirit speaks about those who rest from their labors and their works follow them. They will receive their reward. In the following section, John sees the Son of Man, the Lord Jesus, sitting upon a white cloud. The Son of Man obeys the command of the first angel who comes out from the presence of God. The angel's command is, "Thrust in your sickle." The time has now come to reap the harvest of the earth. The English word "thrust" is used four times in this chapter, but on two occasions in the original language
a different word is used. In Revelation chapter 14, verse 15, the angel commands the Son of Man to thrust his sickle. The word here is pimpo, meaning dispatch. However, for a reaper to thrust a sickle into standing corn, they must be on the ground beside the grain. So, in verse 16, the word ballo is used. This word means to throw. Because this particular reaper is seated upon a white cloud, he cannot dispatch his sickle, so he throws it, ballo, he casts it in onto the earth, and the earth is reaped. Two questions could be asked. Who is being reaped from the earth? Who is involved in this grain harvest? In Mark chapter 4 and in Matthew chapter 13, the Lord Jesus uses a parable about sowing seed. Some of this seed bears fruit in the kingdom of God. Mark chapter 4, verse 29, when the corn is ripe, the farmer uses his sickle because the time for harvest has come. It is sometimes suggested that both the harvests in Revelation chapter 14 depict judgment scenes because they refer to the harvest of the earth. But it is on the earth that the good seed of the Word of God is sown. If it falls into good ground, it brings forth fruit. In the parables in Matthew chapter 13, the good seed, which grows on the good ground on the earth, produces good fruit, fruit that produces children of the kingdom. Matthew chapter 13, verse 38, the good seed is the children of the kingdom. Some people link this harvest to a judgment scene. They quote Revelation chapter 14, verse 15, thrust in your sickle, for the harvest of the earth is ripe. They point to the fact that the word used for ripe here means dried or shriveled up. However, in hot countries, warm weather is almost a certainty, so the grain is not reaped when it is golden and moist. It is left until it is white and dry. This is why Jesus said to his disciples in John chapter 4, verse 35, the fields are white and ready to harvest. This is the time for reaping. The stalk and husk are literally withered, and the kernel is dry and loose, which makes threshing easy. The grain has reached its full maturity. The implication here is that the heat of tribulation brings true believers in Jesus Christ to maturity. John sees a third angel coming from the altar in heaven. This angel has power over fire. Fire in Revelation always speaks of judgment. Revelation chapter 18, verse 8 mentions fire in relation to Babylon. She shall be utterly burned with fire, for the Lord God who judges is strong. Revelation chapter 20, verse 9. When Satan and his forces surround the believers, fire comes down from God out of heaven and devours them. This third angel, who has power over fire, issues a command to the second angel, the one with the sickle.
Revelation chapter 14, verse 18. Thrust in your sharp sickle and gather the clusters of the vine of the earth, for her grapes are fully ripe. The word ripe means mature. This harvest is, without doubt, a scene of judgment. These grapes are from the vine of the earth. They are not linked to the true vine. Jesus said in John chapter 15, verse 1, I am the true vine. The fruit produced by the vine of the earth is fully ripe. It is ready for harvesting. When God made a covenant with Abram, God informed him that he would be a stranger in a foreign land. That foreign land was Egypt, but after a period of time, God would judge that land and its inhabitants. He would deliver his people from their oppression in Egypt and lead them to a good and better land. A nation called the Amorites lived in and controlled that land. Genesis chapter 15, verse 16 informs us God would eventually judge the Amorites when their iniquity had reached its peak. The time did indeed come when God judged the Amorites. He expelled them from their land, and the descendants of Abraham took over the territory. A time will come when many nations, not just one, will be judged. This will happen when the produce of the vine of the earth is fully ripe. Thirdly, the results of God's judgment. In relation to the first harvest, the grain harvest, the only information we are given is that the earth will be reaped. There is an interesting point about the timing of the reaping of this harvest. Revelation chapter 14, verse 14, the Son of Man is sitting on a white cloud. He has a crown of gold upon his head, and a sharp sickle in his hand. Verse 15 goes on to declare, an angel comes out of the temple or sanctuary and addresses the Son of Man with a loud voice. The angel's proclamation is, the time for you to reap is come. There is a reason why this angel conveys this message from God's throne. The Son of Man must be informed by God when to commence the reaping. It would be natural to presume that the Son of Man would already be in possession of this information. However, in Matthew chapter 13, the Lord Jesus is speaking to his disciples about the Son of Man coming in the clouds and in great glory. The Son of Man, the Lord Jesus, told his disciples he would come to gather his elect from all parts of the earth. Jesus went on to tell his disciples, no one knows the day nor the hour when this event will take place. This includes the angels in heaven and the Son of Man. Only God the Father knows when this will take place. Mark chapter 13, verse 32, the disciples did ask the Lord Jesus about when the kingdom of God would be restored to Israel. The Lord replied, it is not for you to know the times and seasons which the Father has set in his own authority,
Acts chapter 1, verse 7. The timing of this harvest is known only to God himself. This is why the first angel comes from God's sanctuary to reveal that the time has now arrived. God determines the time each year when the season for growing crops ends, and he will also decide the time when the age will end. In Matthew chapter 13, the Lord Jesus interprets his parable of the sower and the seed to his disciples. Verse 37, the Son of Man sows the good seed. Verse 30, there is a barn for storing the good wheat, and there is a fire in the field for burning the false wheat, the tares and the weeds. The Lord has carefully watched the seed grow and ripen, and now the hour for the harvest of the earth has come. The crop is ready, dried and mature. Mark chapter 4, verse 29, when the fruit is ripe, he immediately uses his sickle because the time for the harvest has come. I suggest that following this grain harvest, believers will be rewarded for their work and labors for the Lord. Revelation chapter 14, verse 13. Revelation chapter 14 also reminds us that there are two possible outcomes of this harvest scene. I mentioned at the start of this talk that there are two harvests, a grain harvest and a grape harvest. What is the result of the grape harvest? The third angel who comes from the altar has power over fire. We have noted that fire is a symbol of judgment. We have also noted that 23 of the 24 uses of the word fire in Revelation refer to scenes of judgment. This third angel shouts with a loud voice to the second angel who holds the sharp sickle, deploy your sickle on the earth, for her grapes are fully ripe. Gather the vine of the earth and cast it into the great winepress of the wrath of God. Note, it is a great, a large winepress. It is wide and deep enough to receive all who have rejected God and his ways. The words wide and deep are also mentioned in Isaiah chapter 30, verse 33, where judgment is predicted for the Assyrians, the enemies of God's people. A funeral pyre has been ready for the Assyrians for a long time now. It is deep and wide, with plenty of fire and wood. The breath of the Lord is like a torrent of brimstone and kindles the pyre. Revelation chapter 14, verse 20 tells us, the winepress was deployed outside the city, and blood flowed out of the press. It was so deep, it reached up to the horses' bridles for a distance of 1,600 furlongs. This number is not to be taken literally. It is pictorial. The other reference to the wine press in Revelation is also a scene of judgment. John tells in Revelation chapter 19, verse 15, that the Lord treads the winepress with the fierceness and wrath of Almighty God.
I have already mentioned a number which is pictorial and not to be taken literally. In a similar fashion, the statement about blood coming up to the horses' bridles is figurative battle language and functions merely as a picture to emphasize the severe nature of the judgment that will come to pass. This picture of slaughter associated with battles and horses is a feature of the last judgment inaugurated by Christ's return. Revelation chapter 19, verses 17 and 18. An angel invites all the fowls that fly in heaven to come together for the supper of the great God. The angel tells the fowls they will eat the flesh of kings and captains and mighty men, and also the flesh of horses and their riders. This is the fulfillment of Isaiah chapter 63, verses 1 to 6. I, alone, trampled in the winepress. I trampled them in my anger and ground them underfoot in my fury. Their blood spattered my garments, for I planned this day of vengeance, and the year of my redemption is come. I will crush them in my anger and bring them down. The blood is to stretch for 1,600 furlongs. This is the approximate length of Palestine from Tyre to the border of Egypt. I suggest this number is figurative and speaks of complete worldwide judgment. I am not a mathematician, but 1,600 is the product of the squares of 4 and 10. 4 multiplied by 4 equals 16. 10 multiplied by 10 equals 100. 16 multiplied by 100 equals 1,600. This formula results in an all-embracing number. So why are the numbers 4 and 10 significant? Revelation chapter 7 verse 1 talks of 4 corners of the earth and the 4 winds of heaven. Both the corners and the winds reference the 4 compass points, north, south, east and west, taking in the complete earth and its atmosphere. Revelation chapter 12 verse 3 and chapter 13 verse 1 mention 10 horns on the dragon and 10 horns on the beast, speaking of fullness of power. The mention of 10 kings in Revelation chapter 17 verse 12 speaks of those who control the world. So the numbers 4 and 10 symbolize completeness in Revelation. The number 1,600 could also be considered as the square of 40. 40 is the traditional number of punishment in the Bible. Numbers chapter 14, verse 32. God said to the children of Israel, "Your children shall wander in the wilderness for 40 years, and your carcasses will be scattered in the wilderness." Deuteronomy chapter 25, verse 3, 40 stripes can be administered to a wicked man, but no more than 40. Paul told the Corinthians in 2 Corinthians chapter 11, verse 24, "I receive 40 stripes minus one from the Jews." 40 is the number of righteous punishment. When it is squared,
It emphasizes the fullness of the original number. The fully ripe grapes of the earth, unrepentant mankind, are thrown into the great winepress and trampled by the mighty power and wrath of God. There will be a dreadful slaughter of the enemies of God. This slaughter is going to take place outside the city. Which city is this? The word city is mentioned 24 times in Revelation. When I look at every reference, I notice Revelation speaks of two major cities, New Jerusalem and Babylon. I have also noticed that there are only two occasions in Revelation when the city and Jerusalem are mentioned together. Revelation chapter 3, verse 12. The Lord promised the overcomers in the church at Philadelphia that he would write upon them the name of his God and the name of the city of his God, New Jerusalem, the city which comes down from God out of heaven. Revelation chapter 21, verse 2. John saw the holy city, New Jerusalem, coming down from God out of heaven, prepared like a bride attired for her husband. In Revelation chapter 14, verse 20, I suggest that John is assuring true believers that they will not be involved in the great winepress of the wrath of God. The wrath of God is unleashed upon the ripe grapes, the unrepentant inhabitants of the earth outside the city. The true believer will never experience the wrath of God. Paul wrote to the Thessalonian believers, 1 Thessalonians chapter 4, verse 9, God has decreed that believers will not experience his wrath, because they have obtained salvation through our Lord Jesus Christ, who died for us, so that whether we are alive or dead, we should live together with him. John's image of the winepress is actually from the Old Testament, and he does not tone down his language for his readers. John intends to confront those who are sitting on the fence of indecision, those who have not committed themselves to obey Christ. The lines have been drawn. The wicked will be destroyed. The wise will have made their choice to follow Christ. The time of harvesting is drawing near. Soon the angels will proclaim the message from God's sanctuary, thrust in your sickle. Only God knows the time of this harvest. The Lord Jesus gave this advice in Matthew chapter 24, verse 44. Be ready. Be ready. Because the Son of Man, the Lord Jesus, will come at an unexpected hour. You need to make preparation for this great event. The Lord Jesus likened himself to a corn of wheat. John chapter 12, verse 24. If a corn of wheat does not fall into the ground and die, it remains alone. But by dying, it produces an abundance of fruit. The Lord Jesus knew that he would die for mankind's sin upon the cross. He also knew that after his death and resurrection, a harvest of souls would follow. Are you content to serve this world and its immoral culture? Or do you want to serve the Savior?
Isaiah chapter 55 verse 6 strongly advises us to seek the Lord while he may be found, and to call upon him while he is near. The wicked are urged to give up their evil ways, and the unrighteous are warned to cease their immoral thoughts and return to the Lord. If they do, the Lord will have mercy on them, and God will abundantly pardon them. W.J. Lennox wrote the words of this hymn: "There's a Saviour true and tried, who can cleanse the deepest dyed, and present them justified. Will you come? There's an awful place of woe. There's a hell where you must go if you die unsaved, but oh, will you come? There's no time for you to lose. Jesus' love do not abuse. Heaven or hell, which do you choose? Will you come? That decision is yours."

In life, there are far too many people who ruin their present and their future by wasting the present, regretting the failure of the past. Very important to move on. Here's a lovely track indeed. Only this moment is mine. Enjoy the present.

Today I want to speak of the great reality of being very religious, perhaps very evangelical, brought up in the religious life where church and home proclaim the power and person of God, and yet not be a personal believer or follower of God Almighty. We take a look at this man called Jacob, and Jacob was born into a very God-fearing, godly family. His own father Isaac knew and proved the God of his father Abraham. All the miraculous dealings between his father and grandfather were all communicated to him, but he was not a believer. We take a look at this great confession of Jacob. After God has got through to him in a vision, he says, "Surely the Lord is in this place, and I knew it not." Now, let's examine the life of this man and his sin. And by the way, we are not miscalling or tarnishing his character as one of God's great pillars. But today we are looking at the awful reality of a man who was born into a family that knew God, that walked with God, that talked with God, and Jacob, at this time in his life, was as far from God's ways as it's possible to be. He was a skeptic. He was an unbeliever. He was not a God-fearing man at this time in his life. Let's look at his nature and character before God remade his nature, and before God Almighty remade his character. And we're looking now at the sins of Jacob, as Jacob was living in a God-fearing home, and yet he heard about God, knew about God, and to him it really meant nothing. And as we look very carefully at the sins of this man before God remade him, it's very astonishing indeed. One day he was cooking a pot of lentil soup, and his brother Esau was working hard in the field. And Esau came into the house, and he was feeling extremely weak with hunger. He was nearly fainting. He could barely stand on his feet. And he asked Jacob for a bowl of this pottage. Now let's watch this situation very carefully, as we watch Jacob paint to us the full picture of his wicked, callous, and ungodly nature and character. Jacob says, "Give me your birthright, and I will give you the lentil soup." Now make no mistake about it, Jacob is causing Esau to give up his birthright. Jacob is causing Esau to sin against his family and against God. Esau says, "I will not give you my birthright." Jacob says then, "You will not get the soup. You will not get this food that you need." Now, there is no evidence of any brotherly love here on the part of Jacob. No evidence of any of the love of God manifest in his character or nature here. No evidence of any care for his brother. But on the contrary, a man who was a conniving, selfish, deceitful supplanter. Land and money was his god. And poor Esau, his brother, in the awful weak condition he was in because of his hunger and desperate need for a good bowl of lentil soup, he says, "I am at the point of death. I am ready to die. And what use is my birthright?" And he swore away his birthright to Jacob. Now, after he had eaten the soup and fixed the bodily need, he went back to Jacob to get it back. But Jacob would not retract from his wickedness. Let's go now to the deathbed of the father of these two boys, Jacob and Esau. His name is Isaac.

0: and Isaac is lying in the deathbed. His eyesight is not the best. He is living his last hours in this life, and he knows it. Now, before he dies, he wants to bless the boys. And so he calls in the firstborn, which is Esau, to give him the blessing. And he says to Esau, he says, I'm going to die, but I want you to go out to the field, and I want you to get my favorite venison. And so Esau goes from the house with his weapons, the quiver and the bow, and his father Isaac is waiting for him to return with his favorite venison. But Rebekah, Jacob's mother, overheard the conversation, and she told Jacob the details. Your father has asked Esau to bring him his favorite venison, and he is going to give him the blessing before he dies. Now, Genesis chapter 27, for those of you who are taking notes, tells us the whole details. And she advises Jacob to go to the field and fetch two kids, and she would cook savory meat for Isaac, which the man did. And when the food was cooked, Jacob knew he would have to deceive his own father on his deathbed. He knew right well that his father would know the difference between him and Esau. And so he said to his mother, he said, Esau has hairy arms. My father will know him. He will know rightly that I'm not Esau. He says, my hands are smooth. And the Bible says that his mother decided to put the hairy skins of the kids' goats on his hands and on the smooth part of his neck, and gives Jacob the savory meat and the bread that she had prepared, and in he goes. What is he about to do? He is about to deceive one of God's greatest men. He is about to produce a scheme that will ultimately have devastating effects on Esau's faith in the family. He is about to produce a scheme that will ultimately have devastating effects on Esau's faith in the God of Abraham and turn him completely away from God Almighty. And make no mistake about it, God knew this awful plot was taking place. And I will show you later that God actually showed Jacob his sin in that he reaped exactly what he sowed. For there was a day in Jacob's life that Joseph, his youngest son, went missing. And Jacob's other sons had sold him as a slave to get rid of him. And they had an idea of how to deceive their father into thinking he was dead. And in Genesis 37 and 31, and they took Joseph's coat of many colors, and they killed a kid goat and dipped the coat in the blood. And they brought it to Jacob, their father, and said, this we have found on the way. Do you think it's Joseph's coat or not? And Jacob knew it and said, it is my son's coat. An evil beast hath devoured him. And Joseph, without doubt, is torn in pieces, and Jacob mourned many days. And he knew the reality of what being deceived meant. That is just the principle of reaping what he had sowed. And make no mistake about it, when Esau was hurt, God was touched. Also, the Bible tells us how that Laban deceived Jacob. There was a couple of occasions how that Laban had deceived Jacob with Leah and Rachel, and also his wages. He reaped exactly what he had sowed in that line as well. Now let's go back now to this deathbed scene, this awful deception scene. Genesis 27, 18 to 39, for those of you who are taking notes. Jacob tiptoes in and he says, my father, here I am. And Jacob says, I am Esau, your firstborn. I have done what you asked. Arise and eat my venison, that your soul will bless me. Now Isaac, he thought it was odd because he had got back so quick, and he said, how is it that you found it so quickly, my son? Now Jacob's reply is exactly the basis for this message. and the burden that the Lord has laid upon my heart for this gospel program. Jacob's reply is the reply of an awful unbeliever. Jacob's reply is the language of a man who knew not God, nor had any fear of God in him. And so as Isaac says, how is it that you got back so quick, and how did you find it so quick? Jacob says, because the Lord thy God brought it to me. Not only is he sinning against the Lord on his own account, but he's actually involving God in his plot. That is the reality of taking the Lord's name in vain. And Isaac still knows there's something not right about this situation, and he says, come here. And Isaac felt the back of his hands, and he said, the voice is the voice of Jacob's, but the hands are the hands of Esau. And Isaac makes the third and final check, verse 24. And he said, are you my very son Esau? And he said, I am. And he then asked him for the venison. Now Jacob brought it to him, and he brought him the wine, and Isaac ate, and he drank. And just before the blessing ceremony takes place, he pulled Jacob close to him to do a fourth check, to smell the clothes, because Esau's clothes had a different odour than Jacob's because of the nature of his work. He was a man of the field. But Jacob's mother had Jacob dressed up in a pair of Esau's old unwashed clothes. And Isaac says, the smell of my son is as the smell of Esau of the field, which the Lord hath blessed. And the blessing ceremony now begins. It takes place and it concludes. And Jacob arises and he leaves the father's deathbed with his emotions that were all haywire. And as he had stolen his brother's blessing, he goes out. And just as he's going out, Esau meets him, and he's coming in. And Esau goes into the father's deathbed with the savoury venison, oblivious to the previous 30 minutes of Jacob's deception. And Esau goes in and he says to Isaac, his father, he says, arise and eat your son's venison, that your soul may bless me. And Isaac, in an awful state of shock and bewilderment, he said, who are you? He said, I am your son. I am your firstborn Esau. And Isaac shook and trembled greatly on that deathbed. And he said, who? And then Isaac, with a voice filled with great annoyance and bewilderment, he said, where is the person who has just brought me venison, and I have already given him the blessing? Verse 34. And Esau cried with a great and exceeding bitter cry and said to his father, bless me, even me also, O my father. And Isaac said, your brother came with subtlety and has taken away your blessing. And Esau, he said that Jacob, he was well named Jacob, meaning supplanter. Verse 36 of Genesis chapter 27, for he hath supplanted me twice. He took away my birthright, and now he has taken away from me my blessing. And Esau asked his father, had he not even reserved a blessing for him? And Jacob, for fear of his life, he takes off to Haran. And he lay down to sleep, and he got a vision of God Almighty that he never had before. And God Almighty spoke to him and showed to him the reality of God's presence. And he said, surely the Lord is in this place, and I knew it not. Let me tell you this, the Lord was in the place when he was making the soup. The Lord was in the place whenever Esau came in hungry, wanting his soup, and he wouldn't give it to him. Surely the Lord is in this place, and I knew it not. God Almighty was at the deathbed of their father, and he knew it not. Oh yes, God could have let him go through all his life deceiving people and sinning against God and against people. But God in a mighty way showed him that God's presence was so real. And this night, as he lay sleeping and as he awakened in the morning, he woke up afraid. And he said, how dreadful is this place? He said, this is the house of God. This is the very gate of heaven. And he said, surely the Lord is in this place, and I knew it not. Surely the Lord is in this place, and I knew it not. And by the way, that old hymn, Nearer My God to Thee, was taken from this particular scene of God becoming real to Jacob. And if you study the lines of that hymn, Nearer My God to Thee, you will discover that that's what that was based on indeed. And at this time, Jacob was converted. This was the conversion of Jacob. He realized all along, I've heard about the God of Abraham, my grandfather. I've heard about the God of Isaac, my father. I didn't really believe how real that God was. And as he looked back over his sin and over his deception, he said, surely the Lord is in this place, and I knew it not. And on this night of the great conversion, when God came and God spoke to him, he thought he was all alone. Surely God is in this place, and I knew it not. And God knew that there was gold in this man's heart. God knew there would be a desire to follow God Almighty with all his heart and soul and mind. And God wanted to take away all the tarnish and all the clouds of sin that sought to stop the sun of righteousness shining from his very heart. And God wanted to remove it all and make him a mighty man. And the Bible says that God made him a brand new character. God remade his nature, and God remade his character. And there is a vast difference in knowing about God, hearing about God, and knowing God and hearing from God personally. Surely God is in this place, and I knew it not. You may be involved in religion to the neck and yet not know God Almighty personally. You may have been brought up in the most God-fearing religious family that it's possible to be brought up in, and yet not know God Almighty. It is possible for you to live your life in your business dealings, in your religious life also, knowing about God, and yet not putting into practice the reality of the true nature of the living God Almighty. Make no mistake about it. This is God's world. Surely God is in this place, and I knew it not. Just in closing, I leave with you. We come to Mary in the tomb, and she was searching for the blessed Lord Jesus Christ, and she said, they've taken away my Lord, and I don't know where they've laid him. And Christ was in the very garden that she thought he wasn't. And as she turned round, she heard the voice, Mary, and through those tear-filled eyes, she saw the risen Christ. Surely God is in this place, and I knew it not. John the Baptist in the basement of Herod's great castle, and Herod was about to behead him. Herod could say, surely God was in the place, and I knew it not. Judas Iscariot in the Garden of Gethsemane, as Christ was praying for his disciples, even praying for Judas that God would keep him from the evil, and he comes to betray him. Judas could look back and say, surely God was in the place, and I knew it not. John in the Isle of Patmos, he thought he was all alone, and God came to him in a mighty way. He would say, surely God was in this place, and I knew it not. As you live your life day by day, always recognize this is God's world, and God is in this place, and I knew it not.
1: 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Take your truth, plant it deep in us. Shape and fashion us in your likeness, that the light of Christ might be seen today in our acts of love and our deeds of faith. Speak, O Lord, and fulfill in us all your purposes for your glory. Teach us, Lord, full obedience, holy reverence, true humility. Test our thoughts and our attitudes in the radiance of your purity. Cause our faith to rise. Cause our eyes to see your majestic love and authority. Words of power that can never fail. Let their truth prevail over unbelief. Speak, O Lord, and renew our minds. Help us grasp the heights of your plans for us, truths unchanged from the dawn of time that will echo down through eternity, And by grace we'll stand on your promises, and by faith we'll walk as you walk with us. Speak, O Lord, till your church is built and the earth is filled with your glory.

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1: This is Ashley Day, inviting you once again to join us as we seek to answer the question, what does the Bible say? I'd like to take your Bibles and turn to Hebrews chapter 8. I'm going to move quickly through chapter 8 because it's simply a summary of what we discussed last week. Verse 1 says, "Now of the things that we have spoken," that is in chapter 7, "this is the sum." This is a summary, in other words. First, "We have such a high priest who is seated on the right hand of the throne of the majesty on high." That's where he ministers. This is the Lord Jesus. He's not here on earth like human priests are. He's at the right hand of God himself. Second, verse 2, "He is a minister of the sanctuary and of the true tabernacle which the Lord pitched and not man." Whether or not there's an actual tabernacle in heaven, we don't know. But we do know that the throne of God is there and that the Lord Jesus is ever present at the right hand of the Father to represent us. Then third, verse 3, "For every high priest is ordained to offer gifts and sacrifices. Therefore it is necessary that this man," that is Christ, "have something also to offer." That makes sense. And then verse 4, "If he were on earth, he would not be a priest, seeing that there are priests that offer gifts according to the law." Our great high priest in heaven is different from the priests on earth because the priests of Israel all came from the family of Levi, whereas Jesus came through Judah. There's no need for another priest on earth because the priests of Israel offered all the gifts that were required by the law. So this heavenly priest has to have a greater, higher ministry than they do. So let's ask a question. How did the earthly priests minister in those days? Answer, verse 5. "They served the example and shadow of heavenly things, as Moses was instructed by God when he was about to make the tabernacle. For he," that is God, "said, see that you make all things according to the pattern shown you on the mount." It's when Moses went up into the mountain and God spoke to him. Earthly priests merely served the example and the shadow of the real thing. God knew what the real thing was because he lived there. So he gave Moses specific instructions to build the earthly tabernacle strictly according to the plans that he'd been given. However, Jesus, our heavenly high priest, is different. Verse 6 tells us that he has obtained a more excellent ministry, inasmuch as he is the mediator of a better covenant, which was established upon better promises. For if that first covenant had been faultless, then no place would have been sought for a second. That's logical enough. Why introduce a new law if the old one met the need? In fact, the old one did not meet the need, because the need was the salvation of mankind. But we're told, by the works of the law, no flesh shall be justified. So the law failed in the sense that it told man how he should live, but it didn't help him to fulfill its conditions. It's all very well telling people that they're supposed to have blue eyes, but if they got brown eyes, how in the world are they going to conform? Well, they can't do that. So the law told people how they should be, but it didn't help them be what it said they should be. So instead of saving him, it condemned him. It just pointed out his sin and accentuated it. But back in Genesis 14, over four centuries before the law was ever given, God appeared to Abraham and gave him three promises. Maybe we should say that he gave one promise in three parts. The first, had to do with the land which God said he would give to Abraham's descendants. The second concerned the nation which God said he would raise up from Abraham's descendants. And then the third concerned the blessing which God said would come upon all nations of the world through Abraham's seed. Now, through the centuries, it was assumed that this last part of the promise simply meant that the nation of Israel, which sprang from Abraham, would in some way be a blessing to the rest of the world. And it was, of course. To begin with, Israel gave us the Bible. We wouldn't have the Bible if it hadn't been for Israel. The prophets and the psalmists and the historians of the Old Testament were all from Israel. But most important, Israel gave us the Lord Jesus Christ. He came as Israel's promised Messiah. But when he died, he paid the penalty for the sins of the whole world, not just the sins of Israel. Galatians 3 makes it clear that Abraham's seed, back there in Genesis, was in fact to be the Lord Jesus Christ. However, Jesus could not redeem sinful man under the Old Covenant, because the Old Covenant demanded a standard that nobody could meet. So what did he do? He replaced it with a new covenant. And here in verse 8, the writer shows how God promised this new covenant 600 years before Christ was born through the prophet Jeremiah. Quoting from Jeremiah 31, verses 31 through 34, directly from the Septuagint, that's the old Greek translation of the Old Testament, he says, "Behold, the days come, saith the Lord, when I will make a new covenant with the house of Israel and with the house of Judah. Not according to the covenant that I made with their fathers in the day when I took them by the hand to lead them out of the land of Egypt, because they continued not in my covenant, and I regarded them not, saith the Lord. But this is the covenant that I will make with the house of Israel after those days, saith the Lord. I will put my laws into their mind, and I will write them in their hearts. And I will be to them a God, and they shall be to me a people." Now, that was the new covenant, or as we call it today, the New Testament. Covenant and testament are the same thing, which had now been fulfilled in Jesus Christ. The sign of the Old Testament was circumcision, which symbolized holiness to the Lord. The sign of the New Testament is the wine of the communion service, which symbolizes the shed blood of Jesus Christ. Christ is quoted by Paul in 1 Corinthians 11:25 as saying, "This cup is the New Testament in my blood." Well, we think of a New Testament as a book. You don't have a book in his blood. No, the New Testament is the new promise, the new agreement, the new covenant. And it's sealed by the blood of Jesus Christ. And of course, that is symbolized by the cup which we take in the communion service. It was not until the precious blood of Christ was shed as a payment for the sins of all men that the New Testament could be brought in. Well, how then did this New Testament differ from the old one? How does it affect you and me? Well, the most obvious difference, of course, is that now we can go directly to God through Christ. We don't need a human mediator. You don't need a priest to go through. Human mediators are forever set aside. There is one God and one mediator, we're told. One mediator between God and man, and that is the man Christ Jesus. It's the only way we can get to God. We can pray for one another, and we can teach one another, we can exalt one another, we can minister to one another in the sense that a priest does. But there's only one priest through whom we can get to God, and that is the Lord Jesus Christ. No human priest can mediate. Jesus said, "I am the way, the truth, the life. No man comes to the Father except through me." He's the only mediator. The other important difference is the inwardness of the new covenant as distinct from the outwardness of the old covenant. The church as we know it today, that is the New Testament church, was born in Acts chapter 2 when the Holy Spirit fell on the assembled disciples. And instantly they were indwelt. They were indwelt, they were changed, they were empowered from inside. This couldn't have happened before Christ died. The Holy Spirit was free to indwell these people only because sin had been dealt with, only because sin had been cancelled out on the cross. He couldn't have come under any other conditions. The Holy Spirit could not come and indwell you because God is nice, or because God loves you, or because God is merciful. That was not possible. He can only come to dwell within you because sin has been paid for. As it was, his presence within them brought with it a desire, a motivation to do God's will, together with an ability to do it, to reach out to God. It was an inward thing. And today the process is still the same. A Christian is simply someone within whom the Holy Spirit dwells. The Spirit can dwell there only because sin was paid for by Jesus Christ. We could never clean up our own act sufficiently to warrant his entrance into us. Therefore, the whole basis of the New Testament is the blood of Jesus Christ, our high priest. Okay, now that's mainly a summary of chapter 7. Now the writer draws a conclusion. Verse 13, in that he says, a new covenant, he has made the first old or obsolete. In other words, the old law with its mortal priests and symbolic sacrifices simply pointed the way to the new system with one eternal priest and one eternal sacrifice. You see, the Old Testament was not called old until the New Testament was ushered in. They never said, we live in Old Testament times, because that was the only testament they had. But when the New Testament replaced it, then those days became Old Testament times. A new system had now been inaugurated. The eternal sacrifice had been made, the eternal high priest installed, so that now the old law was obsolete. And it certainly, to return to our general theme in Hebrews, it certainly didn't warrant a return to it after tasting of the new. We now ignore the chapter division and we move right on into chapter 9, where the same line of reasoning continues. So the first 7 verses, which I'm not going to read, you can read those for yourself, describe the tabernacle that Moses made. Tabernacle was merely a tent. It was a holy tent that God caused Moses to make. It was comprised of 2 rooms or compartments. In the first room, called the sanctuary, stood the lampstand, the altar of incense, and the table of showbread. That was where the priests ministered. Then, behind the veil which separated the 2 rooms, were the golden censer, the Ark of the Covenant overlaid with gold, and the cherubim overshadowing the mercy seat, which was simply the lid of the Ark of the Covenant. Inside the gold-covered ark were 3 articles that spoke of God's sovereignty and provision. A golden pot containing one day's ration of manna from the wilderness days. Aaron's rod, which had budded, bloomed, and fruited in one night to endorse the appointment of Aaron as high priest. And the 2 tablets of stone upon which the finger of God had traced the 10 commandments. That's what was inside the ark. This second room is called the holiest of all, or the Holy of Holies, and only the high priest was allowed to enter it once a year as an atonement for the people. Once every year he passed the veil, entered into the Holy of Holies, carrying the blood of the sacrifice to atone for his own sins and for the sins of the nation, sins of the people. Then verses 8, 9, and 10 explain that under the Old Covenant, the way into the Holy of Holies had not yet been opened. It was still closed. In other words, an impenetrable barrier stood between the people and their God. They couldn't get through to him. The veil still hung between the two rooms, and no one dare violate the barrier. The priests ministered regularly in the holy place. The high priest took his offering behind the veil once every year. But nothing they did could wash the conscience clean. It was just another ceremony, like all the other ceremonies. So that was a description of the earthly tabernacle, tabernacle that Moses made under the direction of God, and the worship that took place within it. The original readers of this letter, of course, had no problem following along because they were very familiar with what the writer described. However, he had a purpose for describing it. He had a purpose for his reminder. He was now going to contrast the ministry of those earthly priests with that of the heavenly priest, and to demonstrate the heavenly priest's superiority over everything that they had ever known. Verse 11. But Christ came as high priest of the good things to come, by a greater and more perfect tabernacle, not made with hands, that is to say, not of this creation, neither by the blood of goats and calves, but by his own blood he entered in once into the holy place, having obtained eternal redemption for us. The other priest did it every day, every day, every day. He did it once. That was it. And if the blood of bulls and of goats, and the ashes of a heifer sprinkling the unclean, sanctifies to the purifying of the flesh, which it was supposed to do, how much more shall the blood of Christ, who through the eternal Spirit offered himself without spot to God, purge your conscience. There's a difference between your flesh and your conscience, isn't there? Purge your conscience from dead works to serve the living God. That makes sense. All those years under the old covenant, the priests had been playing out a story. A story that had been written before the world began. But no one had understood it. I had not seen. Ear had not heard, neither had it entered into the heart of man the things that God had prepared for those who loved him. But suddenly, God had revealed it by his Spirit. His Spirit where? His Spirit within. A new covenant. Suddenly, the story that had been acted out so often, first in the tabernacle and later in the temple, made sense. When Jesus died, the veil of the temple was ripped in two from the top to the bottom. And at that moment, the way into the Holy of Holies was opened up. The barrier that had kept man apart from God for so many years was not the veil, but sin. And sin had finally been dealt with. No matter how many animals died, no matter how many times the priests ministered, the problem of sin had remained. Until one day, one lonely figure was nailed to a cross, and the sins of all the world were laid upon him, and he paid for them with his own life and his own blood. One who had known no sin, we're told, was made to be sin for us, that we might receive the righteousness of Christ. Verse 15, for this reason he is the mediator of a new testament, that by means of death for the redemption of the transgressions that were under the first testament, they who are called might receive the promise of eternal inheritance. Tell me, have you received the promise of eternal inheritance? Because you can, if you wish. The promise of the inheritance is the Holy Spirit himself. That's the promise. He's the promise. He is the Spirit of promise. In Ephesians chapter 1, verse 11, it tells us that by trusting in Christ, we obtain an eternal inheritance. It's what we've just seen. And then verse 13 tells us that after we believe, we are sealed with the Holy Spirit of promise, who is the earnest or down payment of our inheritance until the redemption of the purchased possession. That's you. You were purchased by the blood of Christ. But that Holy Spirit of promise can dwell within us only because the blood of the Lamb was shed once for all to atone for sin. Now verse 16. For where a testament is, there must also of necessity be the death of the testator. That makes sense. A testament is a will, isn't it? And wills aren't much use until the person making them is dead. So verse 17. For a testament is in force after men are dead. Otherwise it's of no strength at all while the testator lives. Therefore, not even the first testament was dedicated without blood. For when Moses had spoken every precept to all the people according to the law, he took the blood of calves and of goats with water and scarlet wool and hyssop and sprinkled both the book and all the people, saying, "This is the blood of the testament which God has commanded you." Moreover, he sprinkled with blood both the tabernacle and all the vessels of the ministry. And according to the law, almost all things are purged with blood. And without the shedding of blood, there is no remission of sins. So the people who received this letter knew that. They couldn't be forgiven without a penalty being paid. And the penalty for sin was death. It had to be either the death of the sinner or the death of something that would stand in for the sinner. And through the years of the Old Testament, animals stood in for the people. Innocent animals died and guilty people went free. Wasn't exactly fair, was it? But that's the way it worked. Every time a lamb was offered as a sacrifice, it was a reminder that sin was the cause of its death. Not its own sin, because it had none, but the sin of the person offering it. Now verse 23. It was therefore necessary that the pattern of things in the heavens should be purified also, but the heavenly things themselves with better sacrifices than these. For Christ has not entered into the holy places made with hands, which are simply the figures of the true, but into heaven itself, now to appear in the presence of God for us. In the prophetic words of John the Baptist, he was the Lamb of God who takes away the sins of the world. It's a better covenant, won by a better sacrifice, once for all settlement. Now verse 25. Nor yet that he should offer himself often, as the high priest enters into the holy places once every year with blood of another. For then he must often have suffered since the foundation of the world. But now, once, in the end of the world, he has appeared to put away the sin by the sacrifice of himself. When Jesus said on the cross, "It is finished," that is precisely what he meant. The work of redemption was complete. The penalty was paid, and the way was open for you and for me to receive eternal life. Finally, verse 27, "And as it is appointed unto men once to die, but after this, the judgment. So Christ was once offered to bear the sins of many. And unto them that look for him shall he appear the second time without sin unto salvation. He's coming back one day soon. And when he comes, sin will be a forgotten subject. If you're trusting in his finished work, your sin has been removed as far as the east is from the west. Your record in heaven no longer bears any record of it, no longer any witness of it. It's paid for and finished. Yes, you will stand before the Bema seat of Christ and receive or lose rewards according to your faithfulness in this life. But sin has been forever settled. It will not be mentioned. Most important question, therefore, is the question as to whether or not you personally have trusted in the sacrifice. There are many people who attend church year after year as a kind of religious exercise, but who never receive Christ as their personal Savior. Never becomes personal. You one of these? You'll never be able to claim that nobody told you, because you hear it over and over again. There's only one safe way to go, and that is the way of the cross. Come to the cross and see that one who paid for you, paid your ticket into heaven. Come to the cross and see there him and his sacrifice. He died to pay for your sins. Receive him as your Savior. Put your trust in him and enjoy the promise of the New Testament, which is the indwelling of the Holy Spirit himself. And he will be the earnest of your inheritance until the redemption of the purchased possession, and you, the purchased possession, are transformed or translated into the presence of God as his child. What a heritage. That's two whole chapters. That's a record, I think. But we could get bogged down in these chapters for the next 10 weeks if we're not careful. So I thought it best move quickly, and then we'll go on to chapter 10 next week. This program is brought to you each week at this time by Seed Time Ministries, a non-profit organization designed to encourage you in your faith. We trust that you found today's Bible study helpful. 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There you'll find details of this ministry and information to help you with your Bible study. And now until this same time next week, this is Ashley Day saying goodbye.

Good evening, ladies and gentlemen. Welcome to the Choi Family Radio Ministry Program, and this is Sarah Choi. We have some exciting schedule ahead of us for the next half hour. We will present you with some of your all-time favorite hymns sung by David and Hannah Choi, and we will have plenty of stories, testimonies that will encourage, comfort, and challenge listeners today. Let me tell you about the Choi family. We are from South Korea, born in Seoul. David and Hannah, my mom and dad, were very involved in a church, and the pastor said, if you want to live a life to the full, surrender to God, God's will, and be a committed follower of Jesus. And this really prompted David to come to the Bible College in England in 1995. So the next 4 years were spent at the Bible College. Now, God gave us a task to do in 1999. And that was really to sow seeds throughout the Great Britain and Ireland to share the love of Christ through singing hymns and sharing the word of comfort to the people that are potentially walking on the street. And we call this ministry Church Without Walls. If people do not want to come into church, then we are potentially heading out to see them. Reminding these people that we are here and reminding these people that the Lord is waiting for them. Now, my parents and I have sowed seeds, planted the gospel in 283 town centers to date, traveling over 150,000 miles. We have come to realize that when we sow seeds into those people's heart, in that 283 city town centers, no one can potentially undo that planting. We have made a permanent trademark that will last eternity. So, doing the work of the Lord is eternal and not a vanity.

Alexander Duff was a well-known missionary to India. In 1816, a small church in Scotland collected a mission offering in a basket. The ushers were going to put the offering basket on the pulpit when Alexander Duff, when 10-year-old boy, came to the platform and sat on the basket. Then he prayed, "Heavenly Father, I do not have any money to give right now. Therefore, I give myself as an offering. Please take me." 14 years later, he arrived in Calcutta with his wife and dedicated his whole life to missionary work.

We all know that God loves us, but let me ask you this question. Do we love Jesus? Here, love means being near and getting together. People who love each other want to be together. They want to get together night and day. Even during the worship service, they whisper to each other and do not want to get apart. When they get apart for a short time, they send text messages to each other. People in love are like that. They try to be with their loved ones. However, even though we say we love Jesus, the problem is that we are not close to Jesus. And I pray that you get close to Jesus today. John chapter 15, verse 15 says, I am the vine, you are the branches. If a man remains in me and I in him, he will bear much fruit. Apart from me, you can do nothing.

Let me tell you about a story of a boy. Now, when he was little, his father left him, and in fact, he was living with his mother. He was filled with hatred, anger, and resentment. One day, he asked his mother to buy him a mobile phone. Mother said, "Well, no, not yet. You don't need a mobile phone. Besides, I don't have any money. I will buy it later for you." He was so stubborn that he demanded that his mother should get him a mobile phone immediately. She said, "Son, I don't have the money right now." Then the boy went into the kitchen and took out a kitchen knife, saying that he was going to kill his mother. Seriously, was he going to kill his mother just because of a mobile phone? Being so shocked, his mother ran out the house, ran to the church pastor so that they can come and visit her home. The pastor did not know whether he should go inside or not, since the boy was holding a knife. He could be stabbed, you know. So he started to pray and ask God to help him. When the pastor saw the boy, his heart was broken. The boy was going to kill his mother for a mobile phone. He started feeling so sorry for the boy. So he hugged him and he wept. Being so angry, the boy had taken the knife, wanting to kill somebody, whoever it was that was coming in. But whoever came in hugged him and cried for him. Pastor's teardrop were falling from his eyes to the boy's head. Suddenly, the boy felt the love of the father. His father had always rebuked him, yelled at him, and beaten him up. When the teardrop of a pastor was shedding while tightly holding him, it really melted the boy's heart. We really thank God now that he has now become a faithful Christian, serving God as a precious child. We are really living in the generation of anger. Husbands and wives are angry at each other. Parents and children are angry at each other too. Neighbors are angry at one another. And there are many people who are suffering from hurts caused by anger. We cannot soothe our anger by our own strength. We must pray to God. "Dear Lord, I am full of hatred and anger. Forgive me. Cover me with the blood of Jesus Christ. Give your peace. Fill us with your peace. In Jesus' name we pray. Amen."

Today's story is a parable of the prodigal son, which is one of the well-known stories of the Bible. It is a story of the return of the prodigal son. Not only Christians, but also many non-Christians know this story very, very well. This story has a lesson for us all. This parable signifies that God is willing for those who have turned away from Him to come back to Him with repentance like the father of the prodigal son. He was desperately waiting for him to come back home from the day when he had left home. You see, worldly things do not bring us true joy or happiness or satisfaction. You may presume that money makes you happy. On the other hand, the more money you have, you will have more worries. You may presume that a high social position makes you happy. On the other hand, the higher your position gets, you will have more things to worry about. True happiness and joy will be given to us by the grace of God. When the grace of God comes upon us, we can overcome all problems or difficulties more than satisfactorily, enjoying true happiness and delight in Him. So if you have gone away from the Lord, I want you to come back to Him so that your faith is recovered by the grace of God.

I would like to encourage you to find us on Facebook. 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As we come to the end of the program today, can I leave a scripture verse with you? And it's found in 3 John verse 2. Dear friends, I pray that you may enjoy good health and that all may go well with you, even as your soul is getting well with you. So thank you for listening to the Choi Family Radio Ministry program. We hope that you can join us again next week at the same time.

but your body's outlived your brain. He said, I know this doctor in New York, son, and he'll fix you right up with a brand new one. So the head doctor met me when I stepped down off of the train. He said, we had this bank robber killed last night. His body shot, but his brain's all right. I'll give you a transplant, boy, and you'll be okay. I got my new brain in and I was feeling great. I went right back to Nashville with no headache, but something strange happened when I walked in the bank one day.

A lady said, "Why, you're Johnny Cash." I said, "No, ma'am, I'm the Manhattan Flash, and I am the best bank robber in New York." Now, the other night, Roy Acuff called me. He said, "John, I'd like

I yell, stick 'em up, give me your money, your watches and rings. Well, I call New York and talk to that brain quack. I said, Doc, I've got to have my old brain back. He said, I'm sorry there, Mr. Cash, but I can't do that. He said, I put your brain in a chicken last Monday. He's singing your songs and making lots of money. And I got him signed to a 10-year recording contract. Now, friends, if you see me walking down the street, remember what you see ain't necessarily me. And if I try to hold you up, don't pay me no mind. But when you got 10 bucks that you can blow, you ought to catch that Johnny Chicken show. He's doing fairs and concert dates all up and down the line.

0: A lady said, "Why, you're Johnny Cash." 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I'm the Manhattan Flash, and I am the best bank robber in New York." Well, I don't pay any income tax. You don't pay tax on money you steal. You ought to catch that Johnny Chicken show. Chicken in Black.
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This is Ken Stevens. He never once stopped loving me.

At the cross where I first saw the light and the burden of my heart rolled away. Here's Linda Randall.

What a friend we have in Jesus. All our sins and griefs to bear. Here's Gloria. What?

If you'd like to purchase one of my CDs, you can contact me on this mobile number, 077-524-76070, or email me at teddy.docherty@hotmail.co.uk. I'd like to share today with you about facing the Goliaths of life. Everyone at some time in our lives face situations or circumstances that are bigger than we can handle on our own. Doesn't matter how big or hard or self-sufficient or powerful or healthy we may be, there's always something too big for us. We could call it a giant or Goliath. Too big for us to deal with. It instills fear in us and paralyzes us from doing anything except running away and trying to hide from our Goliath. The fierce battle that raged between the young lad David and the huge giant Goliath is no different from the battle that is raging over your life and mine. The fate of two nations hung in the balance, two armies facing each other, with a valley in between. The undisputed military champion of the day, Goliath, who had never been defeated, twice as big as any other soldier. At his sight, the soldiers of Israel scattered in fright like little chickens. Their hearts fainted within them. Even King Saul was greatly afraid. This is how we react when faced with our Goliaths of medical reports, sickness, or debilitating disease, or financial reversal, unemployment, failure in business, or loss of loved ones, family problems, marriage or relationship problems. What is your Goliath today? Are you running and hiding? How did this young man David handle his Goliath? He asked a question. Who does this godless giant think he is, defying the armies of the living God? He had

First thing I believe we need is a personal experience with God. David, while he was tending sheep, he knew God intimately and he trusted him. Many people are not qualified to fight in the good fight of faith because they do not have an experience with God. They faint and give up quickly without a fight because they have no spiritual or inner resources to lean on. God is not a living reality in their hearts. So we need to have a personal experience with God, that he is a living reality in our lives. Also, he knew that God would never fail him. You need to know that God will never fail you. He is with you. He is for you. He is in you. And he's working through you. David said, "The Lord delivered me out of the paw of the lion and out of the paw of the bear, and he will deliver me out of the hand of this Philistine." David knew God was able. Anyone who knows God personally and trusts him fully cannot be defeated. He knew that the battle was the Lord's. When we have a battle raging, remember what it is about. We cannot compare ourselves with our Goliath. We are no match for him. But the battle is not yours or mine. It is God's. Our enemy is not against you or me, but against the Christ that we serve, the salvation in our hearts, the power of the living God in us that comes against his evil ways. God wants us to be saved more than we want to be saved. God wants us to be healed more than we want to be healed. God wants us to prosper more than we want to prosper. The battle is the Lord's. In his name we conquer. Be encouraged today to stand up inside and face your Goliath with the name that is greater than any other name that is named, the name of Jesus, and you will win. God bless you.

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Please join me again next week at the same time. And remember, God's not through blessing you, and God's not through using

From Coleraine in County Londonderry, we present Let the Bible Speak. It's good to have you join us today as we spend 15 minutes around the Word of God, preaching Christ in all His fullness to men and women in all their need.

0: And this is Leslie Curran saying hello and welcome in the Saviour's name. I'm glad you've taken time to tune in and join us once again. And bringing God's message to us today is the Reverend John Greer.
1: Today I want to turn your attention to some most solemn words which are found in the book of Leviticus chapter 10 and the verse number 2. The verse reads, "And there went out fire from the Lord and devoured them, and they died before the Lord." Aaron, the first high priest of Israel, and his wife Elisheba had four sons, the oldest two being Nadab and Abihu, the ones whose deaths are recorded in this particular verse of the scriptures. These two men were, of course, born in Egypt and would have been grown men before the Exodus ever occurred. When they died, their two younger brothers, Eleazar and Ithamar, assumed their places. And as the scriptural record reveals, Eleazar and his descendants became the successors to the office of high priest within the tribe of Levi and the nation of Israel. Therefore, careful thought tells us that the deaths of Nadab and Abihu were the deaths of two very privileged men, privileged with regard to the things of God, and exposed to great spiritual favours and experiences, as all the references to them prior to their deaths would indicate. After the record of their birth in Exodus 6, the next time we read of Nadab and Abihu is in Exodus 24, in a setting that is truly amazing. In that chapter and in verses 9 and 10, it is recorded that Moses, Aaron, Nadab and Abihu went up into the Mount of God. And then we have these solemn and striking words, "And they saw the God of Israel." Now, while we cannot fully comprehend the exact meaning of these words, yet they denote spiritual experience and privilege of the highest degree. They tell us that these two men, Nadab and Abihu, were men who had a background filled with lofty honour and privilege of a spiritual nature. The next reference to them is in Exodus 28, a chapter that describes further honour bestowed on them, because we have here a detailed revelation of the making of the priestly garments for Aaron and his sons. In verse 40 of that chapter we have the words, "And for Aaron and for his sons thou shalt make coats and girdles and bonnets shalt thou make for them, for glory and for beauty." And again it's underlined that Nadab and Abihu were men who partook of the highest honours within the religious hierarchy of Israel. They were men who, by virtue of the glorious and beautiful garments provided for them, were set apart from the rest of their tribe, the tribe of Levi, never mind been set apart from the entire nation of Israel. In tracing their history, we come then to Leviticus 8, which gives a full record of the great event of their dedication to the priesthood. And in that chapter, we find that there is a description given of the elaborate ritual that was followed when Aaron and his sons donned their priestly garments for the first time and were solemnly set apart to discharge the roles that were allotted to them. The consecration ceremony lasted for 7 days, and on the 8th day, recorded in Leviticus 9, Aaron and his sons came forth from the tabernacle and immediately entered into an entire day of presenting a series of sin offerings and burnt offerings unto the Lord. And yet the tragically solemn matter is that in that very day, when they were consecrated to the priesthood, and in the midst of offering the holy sacrifices to the Lord, the deaths of Nadab and Abihu took place. They died, as it were, when they had come to the very peak of religious and spiritual experience. And therefore it's little wonder that virtually every further reference to Nadab and Abihu in Scripture includes mention of their tragic and solemn deaths. In Numbers 3, 2 and 4 we are told that Nadab and Abihu died before the Lord. In Numbers 26, 60 and 61 It is said that Nadab and Abihu died when they offered strange fire before the Lord. And the final reference to them is in 1 Chronicles 24, 1 and 2, where it states Nadab and Abihu died before their father. That does not only mean that they died prior to Aaron's death, but it means that they died in his very presence. They died before him in that sense. So in these references to these two men after Leviticus 10, the Holy Spirit has seen fit to bear witness to these facts and to the solemnity of the deaths that they experienced. They were taken to the heights of spiritual experience, and yet they were cut down in death. This was their awful end. And surely the Holy Spirit has recorded these details that we might have our hearts solemnized and that we might receive spiritual instruction for our souls. To you who listen to the program today who are yet unsaved, God has recorded the details of the deaths of these men in order to your warning, in order to have you flee to Christ for the saving of your soul. I wanted to look here at a number of facts beginning today, and we'll come back to this next week, concerning the deaths of Nadab and Abihu. Notice first the sin that brought their death. In verse 1, we're told that their sin was that of offering strange fire before the Lord. Now, on the surface, this may not seem much, but closer thought and more careful examination will show otherwise. It was great sin, because it had to do with approach to God. In verse 3, the Lord goes on to say this: "This is that the Lord spake, saying, I will be sanctified in them that come nigh me, and before all the people I will be glorified." Notice those words, "sanctified in them that come nigh me." Coming nigh to God pertains to approaching him, to worship him. But the Lord stipulates that men should approach him in a fashion that sanctifies him, in a manner that is honouring to him, that is according to who he is, especially with regard to his holiness and his righteousness. But Nadab and Abihu's approach to God was out of order. It was marked by various features that underline the sin of which they were guilty. Sin that led to their deaths. For example, in their approach to God, there was pride. They did not have the divine directive or command to offer this incense. It says, which he commanded them not. It would seem that on this occasion, or at this time, Aaron was the one who was to conduct all of the ministry of the priesthood, with his sons merely attending him. But the point is, they had no distinct command from the Lord to offer this incense. But having become priests, having been appointed priests themselves, they were filled with pride and arrogance, and they took to themselves this task. Because of their pride, they wanted a position that did not belong to them. And it all had to do, as I say, with approaching God. So in their approach here to the Lord, their hearts were filled with pride and haughtiness, and they felt that they could come before the Lord as they pleased. Here is sin that is great in the sight of God. Those who draw near to the Lord professedly in worship and who approach him, but their hearts are filled with pride, and it's demonstrated in the sense that they will not submit themselves to the mind of God concerning how he is to be approached, how he is to be worshipped. I tell you, my friend, that the only way in which a sinner can come before the Lord and be accepted by him is through the means that he has appointed and through the way that he has actually revealed to his people and to the hearts of sinners. You see, toward the end of chapter 9, just a few verses prior to our text, we read of the people of Israel before the Lord. We read of offerings being presented to the Lord. And then it says in verse 24 of chapter 9, there came a fire out from before the Lord and consumed upon the altar the burnt offering and the fat. Listen, which when all the people saw, they shouted and fell on their faces. Now Nadab and Abihu were there. They saw what happened. They saw the fire of the Lord burning up those sacrifices. And they saw the rest of the people fall on their faces in reverence and in humility. But they didn't do that. No, their hearts are so filled with pride that they then take up their censers and they go before the Lord to offer up their incense, to do something that he had not commanded them to do. Now, what was seen that day when the fire came out and burned up the sacrifice was a picture of Calvary, a picture of the death of our Lord Jesus Christ. And therefore, there was being presented a view, a revelation of the only way in which men are able to come before God and not be consumed. And that is approaching God upon the merits of Jesus Christ, upon the basis of his precious blood and his atoning sacrifice. And Nadab and Abihu, in seeing that word picture before their very eyes, that demonstration of the only way to come to God, did not submit to it. Rather, in pride, they came before the Lord as if they of themselves were entitled to be accepted by the Lord. I ask you today, is this your attitude toward the Lord and toward approaching him? You are aware from Scripture or from hearing the Word of God been preached to your mind that you should approach the Lord, that you must come before him and worship him. But do you realize, my friend, that there's only one way to do so, and that is through the blood of Christ, through the merits of Jesus Christ, through the one who suffered on behalf of the ungodly. And unless you humble yourself and come to the Lord on his terms, then you will be ruined. You will be eternally damned. This is how solemn the matter is. This is how serious the issue is. You must realize today that it was this sin of coming before the Lord in pride and with their own arrogant attitude that brought about the deaths of Nadab and Abihu. And so you will be eternally lost unless you humble yourself before God. May you do so today, and may you seek the Lord on his terms. May you find Christ as your Saviour for his name's sake.
0: 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We assure you of a warm welcome at all of the services and look forward to having you visit with us. Thank you for listening today. May the Lord richly bless you. And don't forget to tune in on this same station at the same time next week, when once again we turn to the Scriptures and let the Bible speak.

Here's a very challenging track indeed. If our leaders had the mind of a child, how different this world would be. And St. Paul, he tells us, destruction and misery are in their ways, and the way of peace have they not known. There is no fear of God before their eyes. But above it all, Psalm 103 tells us that God has prepared his throne in the heavens, and his kingdom ruleth over all. Nebuchadnezzar and Belshazzar discovered that to their cost when they had an uninvited guest who appeared at their throne, and how sad that was indeed. God has prepared his throne in the heavens, and his kingdom ruleth over all. Here's a very challenging track indeed.

One of the most powerful verses of scripture is this: God has said, call upon me in the day of trouble, and I will deliver you. Here's a lovely track indeed. Say a little prayer. Say a

the living God, lighting the souls of men, with heavenly wisdom from on high, inspiring lips and pen. Their hearts athirst for truth, with truth did God inspire. In human words God spoke the word, his word a burning fire. Ages and empires passed, the word was still the same. Still from the ancient beacon fires was caught the living flame. Unchanged the truth of God, unchanged his righteousness. His hands stretched out to judge the world, his arms outstretched to bless. Still burns the fire of God, from age to following age. New mornings break, new light is thrown upon the hallowed page. Still sounds the trumpet call, still speaks the living word. Rings out as in the ancient days, the cry, thus saith the Lord.

Hark the voice of love and mercy, sounds aloud from Calvary. See its tears, the temple curtain, shakes the earth and veils the sky. It is finished, it is finished, hear the dying Saviour cry. Finished, all the types and shadows of the ceremonial law. God fulfills what he had promised. Death and hell shall reign no more. It is finished. It is finished. Christ has opened heaven's door. Saints and angels shout his praises. His great finished work proclaim. All on earth and all in heaven join to bless Emmanuel's name. Alleluia, alleluia, endless glory to the Lamb.

For what is your life? What is your life within the great vastness of eternity? It's only a vapour that appeareth for a little time, and then it vanisheth away. The brevity of life is something that is frightening indeed. The Bible says, my days are as an handbreadth, and are as nothing. But despite the brevity, yet the life within its brief limitation makes a mark for eternity. A mark that is louder than thunder. A mark that is brighter than the noonday. As it takes the chisel of life, and with all the real intentions, motivations, and deliberate acts of the free will, and on the great granite memorial of the books of life, write the testimony, either good or bad. John, one of the Lord's closest disciples, was very privileged as God pulled back the curtain of time and unveiled the reality of the long and hidden hereafter. I use his quote, and he says, "And I saw the dead, small and great, stand before God, and the books were opened. And the dead were judged according to the books that were written, according to their works." The Bible says that the soldiers who crucified Christ almost 2,000 years ago will actually cry and wail on that day because of him. And by the way, the film that is out at the minute, The Passion of Christ, is a real eye-opener indeed. It points out the reality of the sufferings of Christ, the Passion of Christ, and it's a real eye-opener indeed. And I encourage you to look about that indeed, to show exactly what happened. The Bible says that the visage of Christ was so marred, more than any man's, and his form more than the sons of men. You rarely see a soldier cry, but the Bible says those who crucified Christ, that one day they will wail because of him. What is your life within the vastness of eternity? You are writing a book, a chapter each day, the deeds that you do and the words that you say. God is taking a note, whether unfaithful or true. Today is a great question. What is the book inspired by you? What is your life with regards to its volume of wealth or poverty towards God? We look now at a bad case, a man who was a mighty man, and yet the volume of poverty towards God within the life was astonishing, as God put the great king Belshazzar on God's accurate weighbridge. And Daniel was God's weighbridge attendant, and he read the printout to the great king. The king asked, "What is the printout? What does it really mean? What's happening? Who sent this?" Daniel read it out loud and clear. "O king, thou art weighed in the balances and art found wanting." God is saying there is absolutely no volume of spiritual wealth towards God at all. Not one ounce. You are weighed in the balances and found wanting. Found wanting. Found wanting. What awful words in the ears of a great king. And the Lord was not his shepherd. And he now, as he goes down into the valley of the shadow of death, lacks and wants everything. No volume of respect, no volume of reverence, no volume of godly fear, no volume of appreciation of what God had done in his life, no volume of anything that amounted to any spiritual riches that would put those scales of God up by one mark. In fact, Daniel explains the worse reality. Not only is there no volume of any riches toward God, but the volume of poverty is indeed unthinkable. Belshazzar, your poverty towards God is so low, there is nothing that can bring up any reading. But you say Belshazzar is the great king in the greatest city of the world that topped religion, a city that boasted of their great faith in God.
What an awful conclusion. Belshazzar, thou art weighed in the balances and art found wanting. What is your life with regards to its volume of spiritual wealth or spiritual poverty towards God? You say, how can I really know, or at least have some idea of what the present reading would be on God's weighbridge? John says, and this man was closer to the Lord than probably any of the rest of the disciples. He said, this is how that we know him. If we keep his commandments, that's the acid test. If anyone says, I know him, and keep not his commandments, is a liar, and the truth is not in them. Elijah hadn't much of this world's goods. But on God's weighbridge, the volume of respect, godly reverence, was 100%. Judas Iscariot had plenty of this world's goods. He was the Chancellor of the Exchequer for the band of the disciples and for Christ's ministry. He was the treasurer. He walked beside Christ. Note, I didn't say he walked with Christ. He walked beside Christ. He attended most of the church gatherings and heard Christ preach. But Judas discovered that when the last breath left the suicidal, trembling body, when the soul and spirit fled, and after his death the judgment came, his printout revealed the awful volume of extreme poverty towards Christ. A life that had the great potential of producing great results. A life that had the potential of producing a great reading, where all of Christ's help was available to him, and God would have replaced his awful, hellish hatred against Christ with Christian love, if he'd only asked him. Imagine walking beside the great healer. Imagine walking beside God Almighty manifest in the flesh, and he had an inbuilt hatred that could have been taken away by the power of Christ, as the man of the Gadarenes discovered, who was far worse off than Judas was. But Judas Iscariot, with the mild hatred that he had, he allowed it to develop and become worse and worse and worse, until eventually he planned to murder Christ. But how awful that was. He died the suicidal death. His hellish hatred could have been replaced with Christian love. But oh no, Judas went astray. He turned after his own way. And the Bible says, and he went to his own place in a lost eternity. There are many who would never dream of the depths of wickedness of Judas Iscariot. But within their life there is no volume of wealth, spiritual wealth, towards God, but a resounding, hollow sound of poverty. What is your life with regards to its volume of spiritual wealth or spiritual poverty towards God? Oh yes, life is so brief. Life is only a vapor that passes away. But within the limited time that we have allocated, we are chiseling out exactly how we feel and are and think and everything with regards to eternity. We do not want to end up like the people in the day of Noah. The Bible says that God saw that the imagination and the thoughts of their hearts were only evil continually. And God said, I've had enough, and I'm sending my judgment. So important to follow God with all the heart and soul and mind, and register on the weighbridge of God Almighty a tremendous reading of great respect, great reverence, and a great life that is guided by the commandments of God, a life that is dominated by the trend of continually keeping the commandments of God, and a life that appreciates that Christ died instead of me, and following his teachings within the life. For what is your life? Perhaps I'm speaking to some dear soul, and you say, my life is only, it's only a continual succession of trials. You say life is only a continual succession of troubles. It's only a continual succession of difficulties and confusion. And yes, you say you do all that you can to keep it right.
but it's just one affliction after another. And when you think that you see a light in your dark tunnel, it's the light of an oncoming train with another consignment of bother, another consignment of trouble, another consignment of annoyance. What are you going to do? To whom are you going to turn? What is going to happen to you? It's important for you to hold on to the overcoming victory of God Almighty. If you do not know God and you do not know Christ, it's important for you to come to God by faith in Christ and get your life put right and to confess the sins and to receive Christ and to follow God with all your heart and soul and mind. You say, I've done that, I do follow Christ, I am a Christian, but you say life is so hard and so difficult and there's so much trials and troubles. Hold on to faith. This man who was close to God, he said, this is the victory that overcometh the trials of this world, even our faith. Ah, but you say I've had enough. You say I wish as this day closes, my life would close with it. You say I wish I would go to bed and never waken up again. And there are those of you out there who feel like that, I know, and you've told me that. Suicide is not the answer. You have no idea, nor have I, what lies beyond that act, or how that crazy project would end up. You have no idea what would lie beyond that. Your death day is as important as your birthday. And God has an appointment made for every one of us with death. And it will happen one day in God's time. Whether sooner or later, you don't know. But you cannot break this great law of God's nature and try to finish this life. You could end up with worse. You could end up with an unfixable state of dear knows what if you went out before God's time. Today God says, call upon me. Call upon me, he says. Call upon me in the day of trouble, and I will deliver thee. And it's from the temple of God that he will help. If healing is not sent, his grace and help certainly will be sent. And he is near to those who are of a broken life. What is your life? There are those of you who really enjoy life. Life is good. Life is brilliant. Life is something worth waking up to in the morning. You know what it is to pray and to go out and to enjoy your life and to enjoy your work and to find real satisfaction in life. You enjoy that, for that's a gift from God. The wisest man that ever lived, he realized the tremendous reality of that, and he said that is a gift from God. And life is good. Life is blessed. And it's so important as we read this verse in closing. For what is your life? It is even a vapor that appeareth for a little time and then it vanishes away. After this life, there is another life. Paul says, if this earthly body of mine be dissolved, he says, I have another body in God's heaven. This life is only a brief preparation for the next world, and it's important to get it right, and it's important not to miss God's day of opportunity. Life is a tremendous opportunity to avail yourself of everything that God has prepared for you. For the Bible says, eye has not seen, ear has not heard, neither has it entered into the heart of man the things that God has prepared for those that love him. Follow him with all your heart and know the blessing of God with you in your life.

0: challenging track that was indeed by Juanita. O Sinner, the Saviour is calling for thee.
1: We're going now to the Gaithers, and they have some lovely gospel music for us.

We take the Bible reading from the book of Hebrews in the New Testament in chapter 2, beginning at verse 1. We must pay more careful attention, therefore, to what we have heard, so that we do not drift away. For if the message spoken by angels was binding, and every violation and disobedience received its just punishment, how shall we escape if we ignore, if we neglect such a great salvation? This salvation, which was first announced by the Lord, was confirmed to us by those who heard him. God also testified to it by signs, wonders, and various miracles, and gifts of the Holy Spirit distributed according to his will. In April 1912, the greatest luxury liner in the world was the Titanic. However, on her maiden voyage to New York, she struck an iceberg and began to sink. In spite of her cutting-edge technology, she only took 4 hours to plunge beneath the icy waters of the North Atlantic Ocean. There was another ship in the immediate area, and their radio operator, a man called Cyril Evans, had radioed the Titanic, warning of the danger of icebergs in the vicinity. But the radio operator on the Titanic was busy sending out messages from the Titanic's wealthy passengers, and he rudely told Evans to stop pestering him. So Evans turned off his radio set and went to bed. Shortly afterwards, Titanic hit an iceberg and soon began to send out distress calls for help. But no one in the immediate area was listening. And the result was that 1,540 people, men, women and children, lost their lives. Bona fide warning messages must always be listened to and acted on in order to avoid disaster. If that had happened in the Titanic's case, the number of lives lost would have been so much less. The Bible is the Word of God, and as we read it, we hear God speaking to us. And in particular, the words of Jesus in his parables are absolutely clear. They speak of the announcement of God's salvation, but also the announcement of God's judgment. They represent an urgent warning so that we might take the appropriate action in order to escape spiritual disaster. Jesus, by his sacrificial death on the cross, has opened up a way for our sins to be forgiven and for us to be reconciled to our Heavenly Father. It's only as we seek his forgiveness and entrust our lives into his strong and loving hands that we can escape eternal separation from God's presence. How shall we escape if we neglect such a great salvation? Jesus keeps on speaking to us, but are we listening?

0: I know not why God's wondrous grace to me he hath made known, nor why, unworthy as I am, he claimed me for his own. I know not how the saving faith to me he did impart, or how believing in his word wrought peace within my heart. I know not how the Spirit moves, convincing men of sin, revealing Jesus through the word, creating faith in him. But I know whom I have believed, and am persuaded that he is able to keep that which I have committed unto him against that day.
1: Well, that's all we have time for here this week, but God willing, we'll be back again, same time, same place next week for another 60 minutes of good country gospel music and another meditation from God's precious word. Here's a lovely track concluding our program for this week, I Will Cherish the Old Rugged Cross.

The middle section of the book of Revelation is divided into seven distinct parts. The seven parts making up this middle section begin at Revelation chapter 12, verse 1, and conclude at chapter 15, verse 4. Verse 14 of Revelation chapter 14 is the start of part 6. The usual indicators for a new section is John's use of the words, I looked, or I saw. Revelation chapter 14, verse 14, I looked and I saw a white cloud. Someone who looked like the Son of Man, the Lord Jesus, was seated on the cloud. Like the vision of the sixth seal in Revelation chapter 6, the vision in this sixth part describes the judgment at the end of history. Our reading is from Revelation chapter 14, verses 14 to 20. And I looked, and behold a white cloud, and upon the cloud one sat like this unto the Son of Man, having on his head a golden crown, and in his hand a sharp sickle. And another angel came out of the temple, crying with a loud voice to him that sat on the cloud, thrust in thy sickle and reap, for the time is come for thee to reap, for the harvest of the earth is ripe. And he that sat on the cloud thrust in the sickle on the earth, and the earth was reaped. And another angel came out of the temple which is in heaven, he also having a sharp sickle. And another angel came out from the altar, which had power over fire, and cried with a loud voice to him that had the sharp sickle, saying, thrust in thy sharp sickle, and gather the clusters of the vine of the earth, for her grapes are fully ripe. And the angel thrust in his sickle into the earth, and gathered the vine of the earth, and cast it into the great winepress of the wrath of God. And the winepress was trodden outside the city, and blood came out of the winepress, even unto the horses' bridles, by the space of 1,600 furlongs. These scriptures talk about harvesting. I suggest there are two harvests. Verse 14 to 16 describe a grain harvest. Verses 17 to 20 describe a grape harvest. We will consider these harvests under three headings. Firstly, the reapers of the harvest. Secondly, the reason for the harvest. And thirdly, the result of the harvest. The reapers of the harvest. In Revelation chapter 14, verses 14 to 20, John sees three angels coming out of the temple or sanctuary of God in heaven. Revelation chapter 14, verse 15, the first angel to come out of the sanctuary loudly issues a command to the Son of Man who is sitting on the white cloud. The command is, use your sickle and reap, for the time to reap is come. In verse 17, the second angel who comes out of the sanctuary in heaven is carrying a sharp sickle. So, the Son of Man, who is sitting upon a white cloud, has a sharp sickle, and the second angel, who comes out of the sanctuary of God, also has a sharp sickle. The word used for sharp actually means swift
The action of reaping will be swift. Who is the person referred to as the Son of Man? The Son of Man is one of the titles of the Lord Jesus. The title Son of Man is recorded twice in Revelation. Revelation chapter 1, verse 13. Someone who looked like the Son of Man walked in the middle of the seven lampstands. Here, the Lord Jesus is pictured as the judge in the midst of the lampstands, his churches. I suggest that the reference in Revelation chapter 14 pictures the Lord Jesus still with his own redeemed people, the church. The Son of Man is also mentioned in Daniel chapter 7, verse 13. Daniel states, I saw visions in the night. I saw someone who looked like the Son of Man coming with the clouds of heaven. He was given authority to rule, and he was given glory and a kingdom, so that every people, nation, and language would serve him. Jesus referred to this himself in Matthew chapter 24, verse 30, when he was speaking to his disciples about end times. Jesus said, "The sign of the Son of Man shall appear in heaven. Then all the inhabitants of the earth will mourn as they see the Son of Man coming in the clouds of heaven with power and great glory." We are given three facts about the Lord, the Son of Man, in this 14th chapter of Revelation. Firstly, he is seen seated upon a white cloud. In Matthew chapter 24, the Lord Jesus prophesies that he is coming back on the clouds as the Son of Man, both to judge and redeem. Secondly, on his head is a golden crown. This crown identifies him as the king, and his people will rule with him. The crown on the head of the Son of Man also indicates his kingship over his enemies. Revelation chapter 19, verse 12 informs us that when the one called Faithful and True comes from heaven on the white horse to judge and make war, he will have many crowns on his head. This appearing will indicate that the time of his sovereignty has fully and finally come. Thirdly, in his hand is a sharp sickle. The Son of Man is pictured holding a sickle because he will oversee two harvests on the earth. Secondly, the reason for the harvest. We noted in our reading in Revelation chapter 14, verse 17, that a second angel came out of the temple which is in heaven. He also carried a sharp sickle. A third angel who had power over fire came out from the altar. 23 of the 24 occurrences of the word fire in Revelation reference a scene of judgment. The second harvest is a scene of divine judgment. This third angel who had the power over fire proclaims in a loud voice, "Thrust in your sickle and gather the clusters of the vine of the earth." Revelation chapter 14, verses 12 and 13 form a parenthesis. These two verses break away briefly from the theme of judgment to talk about believers.
The believers are referred to here as those who keep the commandments of God and the faith of Jesus Christ. The Holy Spirit speaks about those who rest from their labors and their works follow them. They will receive their reward. In the following section, John sees the Son of Man, the Lord Jesus, sitting upon a white cloud. The Son of Man obeys the command of the first angel who comes out from the presence of God. The angel's command is, "Thrust in your sickle. The time has now come to reap the harvest of the earth." The English word "thrust" is used four times in this chapter, but on two occasions in the original language, a different word is used. In Revelation chapter 14, verse 15, the angel commands the Son of Man to thrust his sickle. The word here is "pimpo," meaning dispatch. However, for a reaper to thrust a sickle into standing corn, they must be on the ground beside the grain. So, in verse 16, the word "ballow" is used. This word means to throw. Because this particular reaper is seated upon a white cloud, he cannot dispatch his sickle, so he throws it, ballow, he casts it in onto the earth, and the earth is reaped. Two questions could be asked. Who is being reaped from the earth? Who is involved in this grain harvest? In Mark chapter 4 and in Matthew chapter 13, the Lord Jesus uses a parable about sowing seed. Some of this seed bears fruit in the kingdom of God. Mark chapter 4, verse 29, "When the corn is ripe, the farmer uses his sickle because the time for harvest has come." It is sometimes suggested that both the harvests in Revelation chapter 14 depict judgment scenes because they refer to the harvest of the earth. But it is on the earth that the good seed of the Word of God is sown. If it falls into good ground, it brings forth fruit. In the parables in Matthew chapter 13, the good seed, which grows on the good ground on the earth, produces good fruit, fruit that produces children of the kingdom. Matthew chapter 13, verse 38, the good seed is the children of the kingdom. Some people link this harvest to a judgment scene. They quote Revelation chapter 14, verse 15, "Thrust in your sickle, for the harvest of the earth is ripe." They point to the fact that the word used for ripe here means dried or shriveled up. However, in hot countries, warm weather is almost a certainty, so the grain is not reaped when it is golden and moist. It is left until it is white and dry. This is why Jesus said to his disciples in John chapter 4, verse 35, "The fields are white and ready to harvest. This is the time for reaping. The stalk and husk are literally withered, and the kernel is dry and loose, which makes threshing easy. The grain has reached its full maturity." The implication here is that the
heat of tribulation brings true believers in Jesus Christ to maturity. John sees a third angel coming from the altar in heaven. This angel has power over fire. Fire in Revelation always speaks of judgment. Revelation chapter 18 verse 8 mentions fire in relation to Babylon. She shall be utterly burned with fire, for the Lord God who judges is strong. Revelation chapter 20 verse 9, when Satan and his forces surround the believers, fire comes down from God out of heaven and devours them. This third angel, who has power over fire, issues a command to the second angel, the one with the sickle. Revelation chapter 14 verse 18. Thrust in your sharp sickle and gather the clusters of the vine of the earth, for her grapes are fully ripe. The word ripe means mature. This harvest is, without doubt, a scene of judgment. These grapes are from the vine of the earth. They are not linked to the true vine. Jesus said in John chapter 15 verse 1, I am the true vine. The fruit produced by the vine of the earth is fully ripe. It is ready for harvesting. When God made a covenant with Abram, God informed him that he would be a stranger in a foreign land. That foreign land was Egypt, but after a period of time, God would judge that land and its inhabitants. He would deliver his people from their oppression in Egypt and lead them to a good and better land. A nation called the Amorites lived in and controlled that land. Genesis chapter 15 verse 16 informs us God would eventually judge the Amorites when their iniquity had reached its peak. The time did indeed come when God judged the Amorites. He expelled them from their land, and the descendants of Abraham took over the territory. A time will come when many nations, not just one, will be judged. This will happen when the produce of the vine of the earth is fully ripe. Thirdly, the results of God's judgment. In relation to the first harvest, the grain harvest, the only information we are given is that the earth will be reaped. There is an interesting point about the timing of the reaping of this harvest. Revelation chapter 14, verse 14, the Son of Man is sitting on a white cloud. He has a crown of gold upon his head and a sharp sickle in his hand. Verse 15 goes on to declare, an angel comes out of the temple or sanctuary and addresses the Son of Man with a loud voice. The angel's proclamation is, the time for you to reap is come. There is a reason why this angel conveys this message from God's throne. The Son of Man must be informed by God when to commence the reaping. It would be natural to presume that the Son of Man would already be in possession of this information. However,
In Matthew chapter 13, the Lord Jesus is speaking to his disciples about the Son of Man coming in the clouds and in great glory. The Son of Man, the Lord Jesus, told his disciples he would come to gather his elect from all parts of the earth. Jesus went on to tell his disciples, "No one knows the day nor the hour when this event will take place. This includes the angels in heaven and the Son of Man. Only God the Father knows when this will take place." Mark chapter 13, verse 32, the disciples did ask the Lord Jesus about when the kingdom of God would be restored to Israel. The Lord replied, "It is not for you to know the times and seasons which the Father has set in his own authority." Acts chapter 1, verse 7. The timing of this harvest is known only to God himself. This is why the first angel comes from God's sanctuary to reveal that the time has now arrived. God determines the time each year when the season for growing crops ends, and he will also decide the time when the age will end. In Matthew chapter 13, the Lord Jesus interprets his parable of the sower and the seed to his disciples. Verse 37, "The Son of Man sows the good seed." Verse 30, "There is a barn for storing the good wheat, and there is a fire in the field for burning the false wheat, the tares and the weeds." The Lord has carefully watched the seed grow and ripen, and now the hour for the harvest of the earth has come. The crop is ready, dried and mature. Mark chapter 4, verse 29, "When the fruit is ripe, he immediately uses his sickle because the time for the harvest has come." I suggest that following this grain harvest, believers will be rewarded for their work and labors for the Lord. Revelation chapter 14, verse 13. Revelation chapter 14 also reminds us that there are two possible outcomes of this harvest scene. I mentioned at the start of this talk that there are two harvests, a grain harvest and a grape harvest. What is the result of the grape harvest? The third angel who comes from the altar has power over fire. We have noted that fire is a symbol of judgment. We have also noted that 23 of the 24 uses of the word fire in Revelation refer to scenes of judgment. This third angel shouts with a loud voice to the second angel who holds the sharp sickle, "Deploy your sickle on the earth, for her grapes are fully ripe. Gather the vine of the earth and cast it into the great winepress of the wrath of God." Note, it is a great, a large winepress. It is wide and deep enough to receive all who have rejected God and his ways. The words wide and deep are also mentioned in Isaiah chapter 30, verse 33, where judgment is predicted for the Assyrians, the enemies of God's people. A funeral pyre has been ready for the Assyrians for a long time now. It is deep and wide.
with plenty of fire and wood. The breath of the Lord is like a torrent of brimstone and kindles the pyre. Revelation chapter 14 verse 20 tells us, the winepress was deployed outside the city, and blood flowed out of the press. It was so deep, it reached up to the horses' bridles for a distance of 1,600 furlongs. This number is not to be taken literally. It is pictorial. The other reference to the winepress in Revelation is also a scene of judgment. John tells in Revelation chapter 19, verse 15, that the Lord treads the winepress with the fierceness and wrath of Almighty God. I have already mentioned a number which is pictorial and not to be taken literally. In a similar fashion, the statement about blood coming up to the horse's bridles is figurative battle language and functions merely as a picture to emphasize the severe nature of the judgment that will come to pass. This picture of slaughter associated with battles and horses is a feature of the last judgment inaugurated by Christ's return. Revelation chapter 19, verses 17 and 18. An angel invites all the fowls that fly in heaven to come together for the supper of the great God. The angel tells the fowls they will eat the flesh of kings and captains and mighty men, and also the flesh of horses and their riders. This is the fulfillment of Isaiah chapter 63, verses 1 to 6. I, alone, trampled in the winepress. I trampled them in my anger and ground them underfoot in my fury. Their blood spattered my garments, for I planned this day of vengeance, and the year of my redemption is come. I will crush them in my anger and bring them down. The blood is to stretch for 1,600 furlongs. This is the approximate length of Palestine from Tyre to the border of Egypt. I suggest this number is figurative and speaks of complete worldwide judgment. I am not a mathematician, but 1,600 is the product of the squares of 4 and 10. 4 multiplied by 4 equals 16. 10 multiplied by 10 equals 100. 16 multiplied by 100 equals 1,600. This formula results in an all-embracing number. So why are the numbers 4 and 10 significant? Revelation chapter 7 verse 1 talks of 4 corners of the earth and the 4 winds of heaven. Both the corners and the winds reference the 4 compass points, north, south, east, and west, taking in the complete earth and its atmosphere. Revelation chapter 12, verse 3, and chapter 13, verse 1, mention 10 horns on the dragon and 10 horns on the beast, speaking of fullness of power. The mention of 10 kings in Revelation chapter 17 verse 12 speaks of those who control the world.
So the numbers 4 and 10 symbolize completeness in Revelation. The number 1600 could also be considered as the square of 40. 40 is the traditional number of punishment in the Bible. Numbers chapter 14, verse 32. God said to the children of Israel, "Your children shall wander in the wilderness for 40 years, and your carcasses will be scattered in the wilderness." Deuteronomy chapter 25, verse 3, 40 stripes can be administered to a wicked man, but no more than 40. Paul told the Corinthians in 2 Corinthians chapter 11, verse 24, "I receive 40 stripes minus one from the Jews." 40 is the number of righteous punishment. When it is squared, it emphasizes the fullness of the original number. The fully ripe grapes of the earth, unrepentant mankind, are thrown into the great winepress and trampled by the mighty power and wrath of God. There will be a dreadful slaughter of the enemies of God. This slaughter is going to take place outside the city. Which city is this? The word city is mentioned 24 times in Revelation. When I look at every reference, I notice Revelation speaks of two major cities, New Jerusalem and Babylon. I have also noticed that there are only two occasions in Revelation when the city and Jerusalem are mentioned together. Revelation chapter 3, verse 12. The Lord promised the overcomers in the church at Philadelphia that he would write upon them the name of his God and the name of the city of his God, New Jerusalem, the city which comes down from God out of heaven. Revelation chapter 21, verse 2. John saw the holy city, New Jerusalem, coming down from God out of heaven, prepared like a bride attired for her husband. In Revelation chapter 14, verse 20, I suggest that John is assuring true believers that they will not be involved in the great winepress of the wrath of God. The wrath of God is unleashed upon the ripe grapes, the unrepentant inhabitants of the earth outside the city. The true believer will never experience the wrath of God. Paul wrote to the Thessalonian believers, 1 Thessalonians chapter 4, verse 9, God has decreed that believers will not experience his wrath because they have obtained salvation through our Lord Jesus Christ, who died for us, so that whether we are alive or dead, we should live together with him. John's image of the winepress is actually from the Old Testament, and he does not tone down his language for his readers. John intends to confront those who are sitting on the fence of indecision, those who have not committed themselves to obey Christ. The lines have been drawn. The wicked will be destroyed. The wise will have made their choice to follow Christ. The time of harvesting is drawing near. Soon the angels will proclaim the message from God's sanctuary, "Thrust in your sickle."
Only God knows the time of this harvest. The Lord Jesus gave this advice in Matthew chapter 24, verse 44. Be ready. Be ready. Because the Son of Man, the Lord Jesus, will come at an unexpected hour. You need to make preparation for this great event. The Lord Jesus likened himself to a corn of wheat. John chapter 12, verse 24. If a corn of wheat does not fall into the ground and die, it remains alone. But by dying, it produces an abundance of fruit. The Lord Jesus knew that he

The Lord will have mercy on them, and God will abundantly pardon them. W.J. Lennox wrote the words of this hymn. There's a Saviour true and tried, who can cleanse the deepest dyed, and present them justified. Will you come? There's an awful place of woe. There's a hell where you must go if you die unsaved. But oh, will you come? There's no time for you to lose. Jesus' love do not abuse. Heaven or hell, which do you choose? Will you come? That decision is yours.

Hello, friends, and welcome to part three of our series, The Final Countdown. Last week, we began on the series of wars and rumours of wars that the Master made reference to in Matthew 24 and verse 6. I want to look at a few verses from Revelation. Revelation chapter 16. John the Revelator in the 16th chapter, verses 13 and 14, refers to an era. This is what he says. And I saw three unclean spirits, like frogs, come out of the mouth of the dragon, and out of the mouth of the beast, and out of the mouth of the false prophet. And they are the spirits of devils, working miracles, which go forth unto the kings of the earth and the whole world to gather them to battle of the great day of God Almighty. Here, friend, John depicts, if you like, the activities of the fascists, the Nazis, and also the communists. Here, John the Revelator sets the scene of the final play of this present world's order. He likens them to three unclean spirits. Three unclean spirits that come out of the mouth of the dragon, out of the mouth of the beast, and out of the mouth of the false prophet, declaring them to be the spirits of devils, working miracles, whose very purpose

to deceive, the kings of the earth, and to draw them, or as the verse refers to it, to gather them to the great battle of God Almighty. Fascism, friend, perished in its own bed. It perished in Italy. Fascism came from Italy. It actually came from Rome. If you look at the old Roman legions as they marched forward, you'll see a standard bearer. Then you will see someone who had a rod, and on the top of it were a number of things, one of those being fasciae. So fascism, if you like, was born in Rome, and it perished in Italy. It is fitting, I believe, that the very birthplace of fascism was to become its deathbed. It perished through the execution of Mussolini directly after World War II. After it, communism. Communism overcame Nazism through the power of the sword. And they did this essentially through the Second World War. You know, we look at the Second World War, friend, and we look at the victory that Great Britain won. And we did win a great victory. We look at the sacrifice and indeed of the suffering of the great British people during that period. But you know, truth be told, friend, Russia suffered immensely during that time. It is estimated that some 25 million Russians perished during the Second World War. And as a result of that, communism overthrew Nazism with the power of the sword. No sooner had the Second World War ended than the Cold War, as it was referred to, began. The 1940s, the late 40s and early 50s seen Europe completely divided. It seen Berlin, where the East went toward Russia or was governed by Russia, where the West was governed by the NATO countries. We have witnessed this Cold War over those decades develop into numerous proxy wars. Proxy wars beginning at Korea in the 1950s. Korea, essentially, friend, was a throwover, or a hangover, if you like, of the Second World War. And it was a proxy war between America and China that was fought between the North and the South of Korea. That war, incidentally, was never won. It was fought to a standstill. It was paused, if you like, or postponed. To this very day, the Korean border is the most fortified border in the world and has been in history. After the Korean War, we've seen the Vietnam War, which was another one of these Cold War proxies. And again, it was divided down north and south lines, where the North essentially was aligned to the communist state of China and, of course, Russia. And the South was aligned to the West. And what was taking place, not particularly through the United States of America. But, friend, through these proxy wars, there is great losses that are incurred on both sides. Vietnam gave way to Afghanistan, where Russia was embedded in a war with the Mujahideen, as well as the Taliban in Afghanistan, which continued for decades. Afghanistan gave way then to the countless wars in the Middle East, until we have got to where we are today with what is taking place in Syria. Last week I referred to an analogy of these nations and kingdoms rising against one another. And I referred to the analogy of a saucepan with milk in it being brought to the boil. When it is brought to the boil, the milk begins to rise. But before it gets to that point, the boiling and indeed the bubbling has to take place below it. And friend, all of these proxy wars all relate to that boiling or bubbling of the nations, the rising of the nations.
against one another. It also, as it were, sets the stage for the propaganda machine to go to work. All of these wars in themselves create the propaganda for the next one. Out of the ashes of the First World War came the propaganda, or the excuses, for the Second World War. Out of the Second World War will come the excuses, or the propaganda, for the Third World War, which I believe will be, or will certainly lead to, the great battle of God Almighty. So let's examine for a moment, and let's examine what came out of the Second World War. Apart from the devastation, apart from the fact that Europe was in ruins, apart from the fact that tens of millions of people were displaced, apart from all of that, what came out of the Second World War? What came out of it, friend, was a number of things. The first thing that came out of it was the establishment of the United Nations. Also, what came out of it was the establishment of the Israeli state in Palestine. Where on the 14th of May 1948, the Israeli state was declared independent. Up until that point, the mandate for it was held by Great Britain, who took it off the Turks on the 9th of December 1917. But here, friend, through the formation of the Israeli state in Palestine, you will see a new era takes place and, if you like, resets this prophetic clock that we refer to in this series and brings us so much closer to the end. If you consider all that the scripture says concerning this, Zechariah refers to Jerusalem as a cup of trembling, as a burdensome stone. And friend, from the creation of the Israeli state in 1948, that is exactly what it has been. It has been a burdensome stone, and it has been a cup of trembling. It was no sooner called its independence, but it seen itself at war with its neighbours round about. In October 1973, we've seen what was referred to as the Yom Kippur War. Yom Kippur is the Day of Atonement, and in the Jewish calendar it is their most holy day. And on that day in 1973, we've seen the nations round about it attack it. Also at that time, it was within the midst of the Feast of Ramadan. So there was a lot taking place here. But in 1973, every Arab nation round about the Israeli state attacked it. As a result of that war, which lasted only 6 days, the Israeli state expanded in their land grab. The borders were fortified more than they had ever been. The point of fact, I would suggest to you that the Israeli borders are the most fortified that there is in the whole region. Friend, you and I are living so close to that time. The United Nations that I referred to is pertinent in this whole picture. It came into existence after the Second World War. The purpose of it coming into existence was to stop wars. Could I put to you here in 2016, with the benefit of hindsight, friend, that all it has done was been the very reason for many of these wars? Whenever we examine who is on the Security Council of this United Nations and the permanent members of it, you will see then how the Second World War was won. Because essentially those five permanent members are the spoils of the Second World War. That's how it was divvied out. But friend, we are living in an age where this United Nations has become nothing more than the devil's talking shop. It is that body that has brought about the destruction of national sovereignty right across the board.
And it will lead us to that day of that great battle of God Almighty. Through the birth of communism in 1917, we've seen something else taking place prophetically. We've seen the re-emergence, as it were, of Amalek. The scripture says that Israel will make war with Amalek from generation to generation. And friend, what the birth of communism did in 1917 was bring in the re-emergence, as it were, of Amalek. Going to take a break to listen to a track called Atomic Power. Listen to the lyrics of it. When we come back after listening to this track, I want us to look at the prophecy of Zechariah.

Zechariah in Zechariah chapter 14 refers to this great battle of God Almighty. And it refers to, I believe, the consequences of this atomic power being released upon the world with such wickedness. Would you hear how Zechariah words this? From chapter 14, I'll read from verse 11 of Zechariah. And men shall dwell in it, and there shall be no more utter destruction, but Jerusalem shall be safely inhabited. And this shall be the plague wherewith the Lord will smite the people that have fought against Jerusalem. Their flesh shall consume away while they stand upon their feet, and their eyes shall consume away in their holes, and their tongue shall consume away in their mouth. And it shall come to pass in that day that a great tumult from the Lord shall be among them, and they shall lay hold every one on the hand of his neighbour, and his hand shall rise up against the hand of his neighbour. And Judah shall fight at Jerusalem, and the wealth of all the heathen round about shall be gathered together, gold and silver and the pearl in great abundance. Friend, here we see how Zechariah lays out this great battle, and how he refers to how men who stand on their feet, their very flesh will consume on their bodies where they stand, that eyes will be consumed in sockets, and a tongue will even be consumed in the mouth. Friend, notice here how he words the configuration of this. He refers to the heathen tribes or the heathen people round about being gathered to there. And then he talks about, and this is pertinent here, he talks about the wealth of the heathen. It's important to note here who the heathen are. The heathen here are recorded historically as those peoples that come from Arabia. Now, Arabia was the ancient way that all these nations of the Middle East were termed, just as Arabia. It wasn't until the First World War that the national borders of the Middle East was essentially drawn up the way we know them today. And here Zechariah refers to the wealth of the heathen, or the wealth of Arabia being brought to this battle. Friend, have you noticed anything about these proxy wars? Have you noticed what's taking place about this proxy war that's going on at the moment in Syria? Friend, it's the wealth of the heathen that is sponsoring this war. It is the wealth of Arabia that is pouring all of these armaments into that theatre of war. And it is the wealth of the heathen that will be brought against the people of Israel on that great day of the battle of God Almighty. In Ezekiel chapter 30, in verse 3, Ezekiel very clearly describes this time for us. And he refers to it as the time of the heathen. And friend, that's the time that you and I are in today. We're in the time of the heathen. We're in the time that is galloping towards, and I use that term purposely, that is galloping towards the end, towards the great battle of God Almighty. Friend, do you realize how late it is? Do you realize how dark it is today? Do you realize the apostasy? It's that thick, look, you could near taste it. We are that close to the end. Friend, the master here in the great Olivet Discourse says there would be wars and there would be rumors of wars. In other words, there would be a season that would precede the end. A season that would be fueled and filled with the very atmosphere and rhetoric of war. That's where we are already. Zechariah refers to Jerusalem being a cup of trembling and a burdensome stone. In other words, anybody who gets involved with it will not be able to hold it. And friend, that's what we're witnessing even today before our very eyes. Jerusalem is a burdensome stone and a cup of trembling. We are heading towards this great battle.
the battle that has been laid out for the ages, the battle of God Almighty, a battle that will very quickly go thermonuclear. Zechariah refers to it. Ezekiel also refers to it. And Ezekiel refers to it in chapter 38, and he says that the fish hooks will be applied to the mouths and they will be drawn in. Friend, what we are watching in this generation is that taking place before our very eyes. The nations are being drawn into the Middle East. They are aligning themselves against one another for the great battle of God Almighty. In the days ahead, watch for these things. Watch for the build-up of troops in the Middle East. Watch what's taking place in Syria. Let me draw your attention to a wee verse in Joel regarding this battle of the great day of God Almighty. Joel, for his account, in chapter 3 and verse 14, this is how he refers to it. He says, multitudes, multitudes in the valley of decision. Friend, let me say this to you. As we witness the build-up to this great battle of God Almighty, as we listen to their news reports, as they give us a day-by-day account of what's taken place, not only in Syria, but throughout the region, we have witnessed in our news reports how Russia have not only moved into Syria and put in an airfield, but in recent weeks, sir, we have even heard how America has went in and also put in an airfield. We have listened to the rhetoric and the constant beat of the drum toward war by Turkey and Saudi Arabia and indeed Qatar, all of which are over anxious to put ground troops into Syria. Friend, watch as you see the build-up of troops in and out throughout that whole region. It's not that long ago that reports were coming to us on our news that there was a exercise taking place involved in NATO troops, some 1,600 British troops in Jordan. Friend, none of those things are coincidences, nor is any of them, for that matter, happening by accident. We are witnessing in our generation the final countdown. We are identifying with what Peter says in our signature verse of 1 Peter 4 and 7, where Peter says, but the end of all things is at hand. Be sober, therefore, and watch unto prayer. Friend, when Peter says that the end of all things was at hand, what is there going to be an end of? There's going to be an end of wantonness. Because to the glory of God, when he appears, there will be no more want. Friend, there's going to be an end of wickedness. Because when the Son of Man appears, the Lord of all glory, the wicked will be put away. It will be an end of suffering. There'll be no more pain. There'll be no more tears. There'll be no more parting. Friend, it will be an end of everything and anything that has been a grievous to us or been an offence to him. Peter says, behold, the end of all things is at hand. Be sober. In other words, be vigilant. Be alert. Be on your guard. Watch for the signs as they're being fulfilled. Watch the final countdown as it's being counted down. Friend, look at these closing days and realize that time is indeed running out. Make your calling and election sure and put your trust in the Lord Jesus Christ. Friend, can I say this to you? By God's grace, next week, I hope to be looking at Luke's account of this whole great discourse that's referred to as the Olivet Discourse. I want to see what Luke refers to when he says commotions, the times that we live in, how they're turbulent. Nothing that you look at today is as reliable as what you thought it was. Economies are falling, banks
are folding. The stock market is so volatile. The price of oil is through the floor. Friend, all those ingredients point to one thing, that we're heading for war. Keep your faith in the Lord Jesus Christ. Depend only in him, and he will watch over you, and he will keep you safe. Friend, I'm delighted to be able to inform you that this 10-week series that we've called The Final Countdown will be repeated. So if you've missed any of them, you have an opportunity to tune in. Or could I also ask you to invite your friends to tune in? We are living in days when these truths need to be heard, and they need to be shared. Friend, if you've listened to the program and you wish to listen to any other of the messages or even read some of the written articles that we have, let me invite you to visit us on our website on www.theoldpaths.com. And friend, on there you can download messages or written articles absolutely free of charge, and you're at liberty to share them as you will. Could I also take this opportunity to ask you to pray for Radio North and to thank them for their gracious opportunity that they've presented to us to broadcast these programs to you. They need your prayers and they need your support also. Could I ask you to pray for them and pray that God would bless this series and that he would make the witness effective and touch many hearts with it. God bless you. I look forward to speaking to you in part 4.

taking a reading from Matthew's Gospel, chapter 26, and verse 36 and 37. Then Jesus went with his disciples to a place called Gethsemane, and he began to be sorrowful and troubled. The thought, love and justice meet. Gethsemane means an oil press. When olives are harvested, they are squeezed under an enormous revolving stone that mashes the fruit to pulp and recovers the valuable oil. In the Garden of Gethsemane, the wheel of humiliation and death would squeeze Jesus to the point of his greatest agony. So he pleaded with his Father for release, but only if it were the Almighty's will. God did not grant his release, for there was no other way for our just and living God to deal with our sins. Sin must be punished. If God were simply to forgive our sins without judging them, then there would be no justice, no accountability for wrongdoing. God would not be truly holy and just. But if God were simply to judge us for our sins as we deserve, there would be no hope of salvation for any of us. His love would have failed to provide what we need. The cross was the only way to resolve sin. At the cross, God's love and justice came together. Jesus took the punishment we deserved, and now we are clothed in his perfect righteousness. Love and justice

Here is love vast as the ocean, loving kindness as a flood. When the Prince of Life, our ransom, shed for us his precious blood. Who his love will not remember? Who can cease to sing his praise? He can never be forgotten throughout heaven's eternal days. On the Mount of Crucifixion, fountains opened deep and wide. Through the floodgates of God's mercy flowed a vast and gracious tide. Grace and